0: this summer.
1: Anchorage's mayoral field was buzzing as about 100 people gathered to celebrate the launch of a new aviation nonprofit. The crowd included several young students, like Jordan Lewis. Lewis works as a ramper for Grant Aviation and is from the village of Chifornik in southwestern Alaska. He is only 22 years old, but he's already earned a private pilot license and over 250 hours of flight time. And he dreams even bigger.
2: I want to fly for the big airlines one day, but my small goal is to fly for like the rural villages first.
1: Lewis says he became interested in aviation because his grandfather was a village airline agent, and he'd follow him to meet the planes. He says the field is crucial in Alaska.
2: There's like hundreds and hundreds of villages that aren't on the road system, and I believe if it wasn't for aviation, most of those villages wouldn't continue to exist.
1: Lewis was one of the students who took aviation classes through a career training organization called Alaska Excel. The classes have been offered for about 8 years through different local organizations. But program leaders say the new nonprofit called PENIOC will help them get funding more reliably and make classes more sustainable. Students can enroll in piloting, aviation maintenance, and ground handling courses, as well as get mentorship and career opportunities through PENIOC.
0: That's Aliona Naiden reporting from Anchorage. I'm Jill Freitas.
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6: From the Center for Investigative Reporting and PRX, this is Reveal. I'm Garrison Hayes, sitting in for Al Letson.
7: Richard Teamsa, NYPD. Mechanic Richard B. Hatcher, DC 37. Detective Andrea R. Rayner, NYPD.
6: It's been 25 years since Al-Qaeda terrorists flew two passenger airplanes into the Twin Towers of the World Trade Center, as if they were missiles. The towers collapsed into a cloud of acrid dust. And every year around this time, the commemorations begin. People gather at memorial ceremonies in New York and around the country to honor the nearly 3,000 people who died that day.
7: Sanitation worker Renee Lopez, NYC DOS.
6: But these particular names you're hearing are from a different kind of remembrance. These people, firefighters, police, construction workers, and so many other laborers and volunteers, they didn't die on 9/11. They died from 9/11, years after the fact.
7: Health advisor Barbara Watts, New York City Department of Health. Laszlo Caselli, National Elevator Cabs. Stephen M. Chile Sr.
6: About a week after the towers fell, officials said the air was safe, but it wasn't. In the years that followed, thousands of responders would develop lung disease, neurological illnesses, and cancers linked to their rescue and recovery work at Ground Zero. For many of us, 9/11 is a day to remember, something we think about once a year. But for the tens of thousands of people who, in the aftermath of the attack, ran to help and found themselves breathing in a thick stew of cement dust, chemicals, plastic, glass, and asbestos, their bodies are still living that day and still dying from it. More people have now died related to exposures to toxic dust at Ground Zero than died in the attacks themselves.
8: Good morning. I thank you all for being here today.
6: This is Judy Simmons. She helped create this memorial on Long Island to honor the responders who have died since the attacks. Her husband, a firefighter, died in 2008 because of a 9/11 related lung disease.
9: I vividly remember our first ceremony in 2011, seeing the names that were first etched into the granite.
6: Behind Judy is a large granite wall inscribed with an ever-growing list.
9: It seemed impossible for me to imagine that one day the walls would be filled. 14 years later, we have filled our original structures and additional walls have been created.
6: 2,862 names have been inscribed into the granite. This year alone, hundreds more will be added.
8: I keep their family and friends in my prayers and know that you now have an extended family who understands your loss.
6: Our story today is about those people, the first responders, the tradesmen, and the volunteers who ran to help in the battle to get the federal government to honor its commitment to people who it enshrined as American heroes. Lynn Hallerman is a doctor and the former director of palliative care at Stony Brook Medicine on Long Island. And she remembers taking care of 9/11 first responders, many too young to be dying from illnesses they should not have had.
10: There was one particular story I remember, a 9/11 firefighter. I walked into the hospital room and this gentleman's got this big, thick, full head of hair. And he's young. He's in his 30s. And there in the room is his wife and they have a toddler and an infant. He was dying of lung cancer that just was not responding to treatment. And he looked at me like, how did I get here?
6: These days, Lynn works as a reporter in her hometown on Long Island. And she wanted to learn about the people who are still getting sick and dying, this time, as a journalist. Her local community wound up being the perfect place to do that. It turns out her area is full of responders who worked at Ground Zero. She wanted to know, why are so many people still getting sick or dying a full 25 years after 9/11? Lynn started looking for answers in her own Long Island village. And that's where our story begins.
10: Port Jefferson is a harbor village on the north shore of Long Island. I've lived here for 20 years, but it's the kind of place where, even still, I don't quite feel like a local. The real locals went to high school here and still have a lot of the same friends. It's a part of Long Island where people in public service jobs like cops and firefighters can, or at least used to be able to, afford a home. It's also a place of routines. The ferry comes in from Connecticut every hour. Cars flood in and then out again. Every day at noon, the firehouse sounds its siren for lunchtime. I have my routines too. I walk my terrier, Theo, down to the boat dock every morning. And a few years ago, I started going to a bar workout class popular with the women in the village. It's a great place to catch local stories. And it's where I met Mia.
11: My name is Mia Farina. I'm an ice hockey mom. It's a huge, takes up my whole life. I think I should say ice hockey mom before I say mom.
10: Mia's spot in class is always behind me and to the right. She has thick, straight brown hair, always tied back in a tight, practical ponytail. She's all business during the weightlifting section, like a woman in charge. But she's also hilarious and always holding court before and after class. But one day, she seemed short of breath. I asked her what that was about, and she said it was just her 9/11 lungs.
11: I am a retired New York City police detective, and I was present during World Trade Center when Tower 2 came down.
10: Back on September 11th, 2001, Mia was virtually a rookie, not even 30 years old. Her Brooklyn squad rushed to help. Mia was one of eight cops in her group, plus a sergeant. One in eight, they call it. They raced down the West Side Highway and arrived just as the second tower was about to crash to earth.
11: One of my friends said she actually looked up and she goes, how far do we run when we heard the rumbling? Because they're so tall, you didn't know if they were going to go left, right, straight down. We just were like, just keep running. But at one point, you couldn't run because of the stuff that was collapsing was so deep. I'm very short, so I'm 5 feet. So it would go up to my thigh. And you would feel people's hands and feet because they're all under the rubble.
10: For days in 12, sometimes 15-hour shifts, she joined thousands of other responders and Good Samaritans on what came to be known as the pile.
12: And they started handing out the N95s. But those were very clunky. They didn't really fit. You were sweating. You couldn't talk. They didn't give you new filters. At least I don't remember.
11: It wasn't enforced, the masks.
12: But I do remember, like, I guess it was more towards the media and people saying something's going to happen here in a couple of years from the smells and the this and the toxins. But honestly, I was never worried about it.
10: Mia ended up working around Ground Zero on and off for about 5 months. For more than a decade after that, she felt fine. Kept working, went on with her life, got married, had her son Ford. But in 2014, she came down with pneumonia.
11: It knocked me on my butt. Like, they had to give me steroids left and right, and nothing was working.
10: At that point, you had really had any inkling that you had anything related to the World Trade?
11: No, I just assumed I was just sick.
10: But she would soon find out it was more than just a routine illness.
11: Actually, my police doctor, believe it or not, we have to go to our own doctors, actually said, I think you need to go see the World Trade Center specialist. I'm like, what?
10: The specialists he was talking about are part of what's called the World Trade Center Health Program. It's a federally funded program for people like Mia, 9/11 responders, and people who lived, worked, or went to school in the area and were exposed to the toxic dust cloud. Today, the program has almost 155,000 registered participants. All they have to do is show up once a year for a free medical checkup, and if an illness shows up that's thought to be related to 9/11, the treatment is managed and paid for by the program. Mia got registered. Medically, the news wasn't great.
11: They said whatever was in me was most likely dormant, and having the pneumonia brought it up because my immune system went down so much. And my breathing was like I was losing capacity in all my lungs.
10: I see. So that was sort of a life-changing
11: event. Oh, yes, it was.
10: That pneumonia. Mia had to stop going for her daily 7-mile runs. She couldn't even carry her little son up the stairs anymore. But practically speaking, she thought the program was a godsend.
12: I could explain to you what's bothering me, but my regular doctor would be like, okay, and send you to 18 specialists. If you go to a 9/11 affiliated doctor who reads the research and knows what's going on, they'll be like, okay, this is what it looks like. This other first responder had the same issues, and this is what we're looking at. So let's go here. And they're phenomenal.
10: The program doesn't just offer medical care. Doctors are also studying people to understand what's happening in their bodies and why they're getting sick, even now. They found that responders are at higher risk for many illnesses, severe lung diseases, digestive disorders, and certain cancers such as prostate cancer. The federal government has certified these illnesses and dozens of others as likely related to people's exposure to toxic dust in the aftermath of 9/11. Mia believes the program has saved her life, which is why she's become an informal advocate for it, especially at her old precinct.
11: I went around and I got everybody's paperwork and I said, fill this all out right now and I'm going to go down and drop it off everybody. So I actually took the paperwork and got everybody registered.
10: Mia retired in 2021. She got COVID and her damaged lungs just couldn't handle it. She's been diagnosed with other certified 9/11 related illnesses too, a debilitating form of acid reflux, recurring sinus infections, but she's doing better than most of the 8 other cops she went out with on that day.
11: We're down to 4, I think, now. Mm-hmm. Only 4 of us left.
10: Of those 4, she says one has early dementia, thought to be related to his exposures. One has an oxygen tank for his severe COPD. One has an autoimmune disorder. Only one guy is doing fine, at least for now. Mia knows that even if you're not sick now, it doesn't mean that you're not still going to get sick down the road. She grapples with this all the time because of the one person she hasn't been able to convince to register for the health program.
12: So my husband, you got to love the guy because like he'll be like when he gets his bronchitis every year, like horrific until he can't physically breathe. Like he's choking for like coughing. I need to go to the doctor. I'm like, oh, really? You think?
10: Mia's husband, Dave, is also a retired police officer. In the months after 9/11, one of his jobs was to sift through Ground Zero rubble in case it contained personal items or even human remains. Mia doesn't know a lot about what Dave experienced.
11: I guess, you know what, believe it or not, we don't even really talk about it. I think we try to shy away from the topic.
10: I was wondering, why don't they talk about it? And why hasn't Dave signed up for the program himself? So Mia invites me over to their house to meet him and their son, Ford.
13: Welcome, Ford. Did you ever meet Lynn?
14: Hey,
13: Lynn
14: hi.
13: Ford.
14: Hi, nice to meet you.
13: Come on.
10: Mia warned me that Dave wasn't fond of talking to reporters, but I'm here to try anyway. They live about 5 minutes from me. Dave does construction, and his work truck is out in front of their very typical suburban house with a big manicured lawn. When I pull up, I hear Dave shouting to Mia to make sure I don't walk on the grass. I walk into the house, and Dave is right there in the hallway with a slightly amused look. He gestures to me to sit down at the kitchen table. Their 140-pound dog, Stormy, is flanking my side. We start talking, and I'm surprised how open he is.
14: Mia says that you didn't like her very much when you first met.
15: She was definitely a acquired taste. She is she's a ball of fire. Let's put it that way.
10: Dave is blonde with short cropped hair. He's snarky, enjoys pushing buttons. But he is also honest with me about why he doesn't want to sign up for the program.
14: Do you not want to talk about it or just explain to me? No judgment. I just am curious.
15: I am not sick. I don't feel sick. And I don't want to know if I'm really, truly sick. She said that I have to go have a yearly checkup. And I'm like, I want a yearly checkup. I don't want to know.
14: So that's sort of a strategy.
15: For me. Yeah. That's how I cope with that portion of it. You know, all of my pain comes through Mia. Mm-hmm. I mean, that girl is at a doctor every other day. It's not just two, it's three and four different things that are wrong with her from that day.
14: So Mia, when I spoke to her, she kind of feels that you would rather be the one sick.
15: Of course.
14: Her.
15: Yes. So my son is directly still attached through the umbilical cord to my wife, still mm-hmm. even meeting at 12. Mm-hmm. So,
14: yeah,
15: absolutely. Absolutely. If something happens to her in the near future, it's going to be very, very, very rough on him. She's an awesome mother, awesome police officer, great wife. Don't tell her I said that.
10: Dave loves to give Mia a hard time. It's clear he's being playful. Still, it doesn't always land. And Dave's refusal to get registered for the program weighs on Mia, especially because she's been getting sicker.
11: My son is asking questions about it due to the fact that mommy has breathing issues. He wrote a story about mommy being a hero, but he also wrote a story about, I didn't even tell my husband this yet, that said, what are you most afraid of? And he said, losing my mommy.
10: Mia has had enough. Eventually, she tells Dave,
11: it's not about you, it's about your son. If something happens, we could catch it early for your son.
10: And it works.
15: I want to live as long as I possibly can to enjoy that boy. He's a joy. He's a godsend for me.
11: So I finally filled out all the paperwork and had him sign it, and let's get it done.
14: And you're okay with that?
15: 100%. If it had to get done, it was going to be done by her.
10: Dave's first appointment is scheduled for May 2025. And the night before, Mia and Dave invite me over to help fill out paperwork. Much to my surprise, Dave even invites me to join him at the doctor the next day if I want to. But first, we have to get through a big questionnaire.
11: Dave, you just need to do these three sheets you have to do. The rest I can do for you. That's it.
14: Because these are all the mental health questions.
10: Is he nervous to fill out those questions?
11: No, he thinks they're ridiculous.
10: He thinks it's ridiculous?
11: Yes.
15: I can't read it.
11: Oh,
10: okay.
15: You're doing the whole thing.
10: Oh, awesome. Okay, I'm happy to
11: are
10: be
11: you
10: here.
11: Read it to him?
10: Sure. Do you feel that you're ill?
15: No.
10: Been getting edgy or bad-tempered?
15: Nope.
10: Okay, feeling irritable or angry outbursts?
15: Me?
10: You.
15: I'm a ray of sunshine.
10: Okay. Avoided thinking about or talking about the disaster.
15: Oh, avoiding it, very much so. I don't talk about it. I don't think about it. I've avoided this. I've avoided to going for a medical checkup for it.
10: Okay.
14: Your sexual activity.
15: Babe!
13: What? My turn?
15: Yeah, I need your help with this one. I know what I want to put. You tell me what I should put down. My sexual activity. My ability. No, my ability. Is that a zero?
11: That's a zero.
16: That's a -5 because you get an old woman.
10: But once Mia reminds Dave of what's coming up the next day, Dave's demeanor changes.
11: If I remember correctly, your first visit is a social worker. They're going to see if make sure you're not depressed or anything like that.
15: What do you mean social worker?
11: You have to. They make you speak to
15: them. I am here. I don't need anybody. I don't need to talk to anybody or anything like that. That's all I want is the medical portion.
11: Your son just said you need a therapist.
15: Yeah, but that's just, they're not going to fix me for it, so it doesn't matter.
10: The next morning, I sit in my car in the parking lot of a World Trade Center health clinic on Long Island, unsure if Dave is going to show up for his 7:30 appointment. But sure enough, he does. We go inside, and after a long while in the waiting room with other responders...
17: David?
15: All right.
17: May I have your date of birth?
16: Okay.
17: All right. Good.
10: Dave is finally a part of the program.
6: Mia can now rest a little easier. Her husband will now be monitored just in case he starts to get sick. But not long after, Mia sort of disappears. Lynn stops hearing from her. Lynn has a feeling things aren't good, and she's right. That's next on Reveal.
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0: From the Center for Investigative Reporting and PRX, this is Reveal. I'm Garrison Hayes, sitting in for Al Letson. This hour, we're following Lynn Hallerman, the doctor-turned-reporter, as she tries to understand why so many people are still getting sick 25 years after 9/11. People like Mia Farina. Since Lynn first met Mia at a bar class in 2024, the two have been in touch a lot about Mia's health. But then, last spring, Mia stopped coming to class and stopped replying to Lynn's calls and texts. Lynn started asking people in their class what happened, but they didn't know either. Lynn was worried. Finally, she got a text from Mia inviting her over, and Lynn was right to worry. Things weren't good.
1: Boy, there is a lot of stuff in this house.
2: When I get to Mia's after all those weeks of silence, I'm surprised how messy the house is, because usually it's pretty organized. So I weave around a stack of paint cans and a tarp piled in the hallway. Dave's work tools are scattered everywhere.
1: So much hockey equipment, golf equipment.
2: Mama Bear clearly has been down for the count.
3: Hey there.
1: Hey, Stormy. Hi, Stormy.
2: Hi. I toss Stormy a treat and wait for Mia in the kitchen. She's outside, surrounded by tween boys, Ford's friends, lecturing them about using tick spray on the trails. And even though she can rally in mom mode, it's clear she isn't herself.
1: If you're up for it, I just wouldn't mind just hearing about what's happened. But if you're just like, I don't want to do this.
4: And I don't want to do that right now, because I feel like still. They can't knock it out of my system. This is what happened last time, too. When I feel better, I will. I just feel like I jinx it every time I feel better, and then the next day I feel like again. It's like a cycle of hell.
2: We launch into a conversation anyway. Sure enough, she tells me the summer was rough. Her breathing had gotten worse. She was diagnosed with pneumonia that wouldn't budge, made worse by one of her terrible recurring sinus infections. Antibiotics didn't help. Her meds made her so nauseous, she could barely sleep. Then the migraine started. And throughout it all, her damaged lungs were just stuck, like she could never quite get enough air.
4: My pulmonologist says my lungs are just getting worse, but he gave me a steroid for the nebulizer on top of the regular butyrol I take twice a day.
1: Your lungs in general are getting worse.
4: Yeah. He said after this one, it's probably going to deteriorate. You know, it's going to be worse again. Every year, it's deteriorating little by little.
1: How's Ford doing with all this?
2: Mia's son Ford is now 13.
1: Like, is he handling?
4: No, he comes home when he's out with his friends. Runs upstairs to see how I'm feeling. His friends would come. He's like, no, I'm staying home with my mom.
1: He's been nervous.
4: Yeah, he freaks out.
2: Dave, her husband, has been trying to keep the mood light.
4: Oh, he wants to send me to assisted living, he told me this morning. I know he's joking, but it's just like, he doesn't handle when I'm not functioning for this long.
2: In our Long Island world, there seems to be a 9/11 responder on every winding suburban street. So what's playing out in Mia's house, the illnesses, the strained jokes, the children's fear, it's not atypical. A lot of people I speak with out here know someone who's sick, someone who's died, sometimes many people.
5: Every single week, we get two or three emails, funeral arrangements for this guy, funeral arrangements for this guy.
2: That's Frank Donadeo. His daughter, Justine, teaches at the bar studio Mia and I go to. He was a firefighter at the time of the attacks.
5: I was assigned with a group of guys to go by an excavator that was picking up all the piles and, as they put it on a conveyor belt, look for bodies and parts, and it was a little gruesome.
2: Frank's in his 60s. He's a strong guy with a booming voice, but he's also warm, easy to talk to, the kind who likes to give bear hugs. Like Mia, Frank has been through a lot.
5: I have acid reflux. I had an episode of skin cancer on the side of my face, and it turned out that I had lymphoma.
2: Lymphoma is a cancer that starts in certain white blood cells, the cells that help our bodies fight infections. Frank's lymphoma is thought to be related to his time working at Ground Zero, even though it took 20 years to develop. Maybe you, like me, have been wondering, how could the exposure to toxic dust lead to an illness 2 decades later? I wanted to understand the science behind cancers like Frank's and other 9/11-related illnesses. So earlier this year, I called Dr. Jacqueline Moline. She's one of the original medical scientists who's been researching the health impacts of 9/11 for more than 2 decades. She also oversees a specialized 9/11 clinic, part of the World Trade Center Health Program, packed with patients.
6: The sheer magnitude of the health effects is pretty astonishing.
2: At the time of the attacks in 2001, Dr. Moline was working at Mount Sinai Hospital. She started seeing responders right away, and many of them couldn't stop coughing. Did you have sort of like a moment when things really started to change for you, when you realized this wasn't going to be temporary, it wasn't just going to be a cough that resolved and everybody would just go on?
6: I think within about 2 or 3 months, when people still had this cough that did not go away, we knew it was something big. Because after a few months, it becomes chronic, and they weren't getting better for many folks. Some people did get better, but for many folks, they did not. And I think it was pretty early on we realized that this could be a whole new category of conditions that were persistent.
2: Moline and others suspected all these breathing problems were linked to ground zero dust. So they did what research doctors do. They chased down research grants and started a specialized clinic for responders.
6: We got that funding in April of 2002. And then within the first year, we saw about 6,000 folks. By the end of 2 years, we saw nearly 12,000.
2: And as the program grew, they knew they needed to understand a critical question. What was in the dust itself?
6: 600,000 panes of glass were pulverized. There was all the gypsum, all the wallboard, all of that became pulverized into this, what we call the World Trade Center dust.
2: Normally, Moline says, our bodies do a pretty good job of keeping big particles of dust out of our lungs. But on 9/11,
6: it was such a massive exposure that our body wasn't able to handle that. So a lot of these larger particles were actually able to get into the lungs as well, for people, especially in the early days when they had very heavy exposures.
2: What they found was that the dust made people sick in waves. Take Frank's friend, Kelly McDonald, who also lives on Long Island and was a firefighter at Ground Zero. He got sick immediately as part of an early wave of 9/11 illnesses.
7: I have some type of scarring in my esophagus from the chemical burns down there. That's my 9/11 injury.
2: Did you also have a cough or no?
7: Oh, God, yeah, for like 7-8 months. Just never stopped. Just every day.
2: When people like Kelly breathed in this mixture of chemicals and building debris, Dr. Moline says it was as if they were breathing in or swallowing Drano. The caustic mix burned its way through the tissues of the nose, throat, and lungs, just like Drano burns through the hair and gunk that clogs our drains.
7: I was spitting up stuff that was like the craziest colors, yeah. And the medical officer came, chief medical officer, and they told us that you're good, everybody was good.
2: But they weren't good. The chemical burns that penetrated deep into the tissues trigger chronic inflammation, like smoldering embers that never go out. When people like Kelly get sick, the embers can roar back to life, turning even a simple cold into a life-threatening asthma attack.
7: To this day, I can't, like if my wife starts cleaning the floors with something strong in the house, I have to leave the room or go somewhere else. I can't breathe.
8: He has 4 daughters.
2: That's Frank again.
8: And I remember him telling me that if they're getting ready to go out on a Friday or Saturday night and the hairspray is flying around, he told me I had to leave the house.
2: Kelly's breathing problem came on fast. But then there's people like Frank.
8: Unlike Kelly, whose symptoms showed up quickly, mine seemed to surface over a long period of time.
2: Dr. Moline and other scientists, whose work is supported by the World Trade Center Health Program, have been getting clues as to why that is. Their research suggests that tiny particles of World Trade Center dust can cross into the bloodstream from the lungs, then travel into the bone marrow and other organs, sometimes kicking off a whole cascade of health problems.
6: For example, particulate matter can get into the blood vessels in the heart.
2: And newer research goes even further, suggesting that the presence of these tiny toxic particles circulating in the body can damage our DNA. And for some people, can set them up for serious illnesses years later, including cancers, like Frank's lymphoma. Dr. Moline says she was struck by the responders who developed multiple myeloma, another form of blood cancer.
6: This is a cancer that people get typically when they're in their 60s or 70s or 80s. And we were seeing this in like 35 or 40-year-olds, which is very unusual.
2: As I spoke to Dr. Moline, doctor to doctor, she said something else that really hit me.
6: It seems like people, when they get sick, get sicker. When their cancers are presenting, they seem more severe. They seem like they spread quicker.
2: It's like the body, like the actual tumor biology is somehow being affected.
6: Right. And it's a little difficult to tease out, but that's just the impression that we all get.
2: Dr. Moline says that 9/11 research is helping us understand the impacts of other massive environmental disasters, like when buildings collapse in an earthquake. It's not just a single toxin being released, like in a chemical spill. It's the implosion of an entire urban landscape.
6: Here we had 150 different compounds. We don't know how they interact together. We haven't been able to tease out which caused which, because it wasn't just it was X or Y. It was X and Y and Z and A, B, C, D, E, F. And I think as we learn more, we're going to realize that so much of it was that it triggered an inflammatory response in the body. And I think that's what's leading to many of the conditions we're seeing now, as well as a carcinogenic effect.
2: All the things I was seeing among my neighbors on Long Island, it all made sense to me once I started to understand the science. The chemical burns from the dust that left people with perpetually inflamed lungs and digestion, like Mia and Kelly. The cancers that show up years later, seemingly out of the blue, like Frank had. They're all managing their care, good days and bad days, through the World Trade Center Health Program. And they all say that having a program designed for them has helped them get the care they need. Frank's in remission and says the program let him focus on healing.
8: The World Trade Center program?

0: early last year, Lynn got word that the World Trade Center health program was in jeopardy.
1: We go to funerals. Then we go to hospital beds. This is real. Doge is not real.
0: Coming up, the responders fighting to make sure they're not forgotten. That's ahead on Reveal. Don't go anywhere.
2: Dear listener,
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8: Let's get it. Let's go. Let's get it. Let's go. Let's get it. Let's go.
4: Way beyond. Beyond. Beyond. Beyond. Beyond. Because it's lovely.

0: From the Center for Investigative Reporting and PRX, this is Reveal. I'm Garrison Hayes, sitting in for Al Letson. In February 2025, when Doge barreled in with its signature slash and burn style, the World Trade Center health program was not spared.
1: Tonight, advocates for those sickened by toxins from the massive debris of 9/11 are calling on President Trump to immediately reverse cuts he made to the World Trade Center health program.
0: People were fired. Scientists like Dr. Moline were ordered to stop their research projects. Patients like Mia Farina were scared about what was going to happen next. Mia said even Dave, who generally leans to the right politically, was annoyed by the cuts.
2: His thing was, I thought America was supposed to remember the people that were there that day, because that was what everybody says, never forget. It feels like everybody forgot.
0: Advocates for the program estimate that about 20% of staff were laid off. Patients, as well as fire and police unions, reported longer wait times to enroll in the program or get approved for treatment. Outrage spread almost immediately, including to a press conference just outside the U.S. Capitol.
3: We go to funerals. Then we go to hospital beds. This is real. Doge is not real. Elon Musk.
0: This is John Feel, a former construction worker who helped with the 9/11 recovery. He's become an outspoken advocate for his fellow responders.
3: People are sick and people are dying. But I'll tell you what's killing them even more. The toxic redundancy of having to keep coming back. They have to keep telling their stories. X-ray fight for Lou Alvarez. Oh, wait, you can't. They're dead. They died telling their stories.
0: John is surrounded by dozens of politicians and other responders all calling for the Doge cuts to be reversed. He was angry, but he was also used to this fight. Because while it might seem like the World Trade Center health program would be politically bulletproof, it isn't. Reporter Lynn Hallerman has found that from the beginning, the effort to get responders care has been at the mercy of politicians who don't want to pay for it, even if they don't want to say it out loud. She starts this story with John.
4: To understand how the World Trade Center health program even got started, it helps to understand the story of John Feel. The day after the plane struck the Twin Towers, John was at the site ready to help. He was a construction worker, and his specialty was demolition work. He figured his skills could be useful as police and firefighters worked desperately to find survivors.
5: I went down there because I can operate any machine. I went down there because I could remove debris from a pile without destroying the integrity of the pile. God forbid there was somebody alive in there.
4: John was 34 years old at the time, healthy and strong.
5: I was there for 5.5 days. I probably changed my work boots 9 times because they were melting on the steel. Literally, that's how hot it was.
4: On John's 6th day of working on the pile, something life-changing happened. A multi-ton steel beam fell on his foot. He wound up with gangrene, a life-threatening infection, a partial amputation, and spent 11 weeks in the hospital. When he was finally discharged, he was weak. He'd lost a lot of weight and had to

0: He learned how to walk. He went to his mother's home to heal. She thought after a few weeks of physical therapy, John would be fine.
1: I said, no, I need to get help. She goes, yeah, you start therapy tomorrow to walk. And I said, no, I need help. I probably went through 10, 12 therapists that just didn't get it.
0: John finally found a mental health therapist who did get it, and he found a support group for 9/11 responders, many of them suffering from PTSD. By this point, he was out of work and deep in debt from all his medical bills. And he quickly realized he wasn't alone. The support group was full of people in the trades who helped at Ground Zero and were too sick to work. Some lost their jobs and insurance and often didn't have the safety nets that police and firefighters had. Others in his group just disappeared.
1: And be like, yo, where's what's his name? Oh, he died. Hey, where's, you know, I haven't seen what's his name. Oh, he's in the hospital with stage 4 cancer.
0: John realized that people and their families were getting left behind. So in 2005, he started a small nonprofit to help people pay off their debts. John was bringing attention to responders and what they were going through. The movement was growing. At the same time, so was the medical research. In those early years, Dr. Moline and others were finding more and more evidence linking 9/11 exposure to higher rates of cancer and illness. And in Congress, a bipartisan group of lawmakers from New York was calling for accountability. Responders had been told the air at Ground Zero was safe to breathe, but it wasn't. In 2007, at a House Judiciary Subcommittee hearing, Congressman Gerald Nadler demanded answers from officials at the EPA and said the government needed to support the thousands of people now sick.
2: I have unfortunately had to spend the better part of the last 5+ years attempting to cajole the federal government into telling the truth about 9/11 air quality, insisting that there must be a full and proper cleanup of the environmental toxins remaining in apartments, workplaces, and schools that to this day I believe are poisoning people, and demanding that the government provide long-term comprehensive health care to those already sick.
0: It took another 3 years, but in December of 2010, Congress finally passed the James Zadroga 9/11 Health and Compensation Act, named for a responder who died of lung disease. People like John Feel would now have care for illnesses linked to 9/11. New York Senator Kirsten Gillibrand called it a victory.
3: Democrats and Republicans came together to make sure that we could fulfill our undeniable moral obligation to our men and women who are first responders, our heroes, and all the survivors at Ground Zero.
0: But from the beginning, the program wasn't built to last. The legislation only guaranteed its existence for 5 years. But toxic 9/11 dust has a long tail, and the illnesses have kept piling up. And so have the many political fights. Each time the funding for 9/11 healthcare is up for debate, John and other responders have had to keep showing up to D.C., even while some of them were very sick and using walkers and oxygen tanks to get around.
4: Every time we came down here, 2010, 2015, 2019, 2025, they wanted to be here fighting for the masses instead of being home on their deathbed.
0: John knows some legislators are skittish about the cost. $955 million for the upcoming fiscal year. The program won't last forever. It's set to end in 2090, when most responders and survivors will have likely died. But in the meantime, funding for the program has never been able to keep up with the growing number of sick responders and the rising cost of medical care. In the fall of 2025, the problem got so serious that the program was going to have to stop taking new patients in a few years. This was on top of the DOGE layoffs. So John and the responders once again pack their bags and head for D.C. And this time, I go with them. It's 8 a.m. on September 9th. I'm currently on a bus going to the Capitol with the group. It was 2 days before the usual 9/11 memorial ceremonies, and I pile into a hot bus with John and about 24 other advocates. Everybody's loading up right now. These aren't slick lobbyists. They're almost all responders. There's one child of a responder, a few lawyers. It's a real jeans and t-shirt crowd, no suits. It's a bit tense with people studying their talking points. We get off the bus outside the Capitol, and a retired police officer leads a prayer.
5: Guys, can I just have a moment of your time? I mean, whether you're religious or not, I just need you to be reverent. That's all I'm asking, be reverent, right?
0: Their goal for this visit is to get members of Congress to sign onto a House bill that would fix the funding issues into the future as costs grow. Going into this trip, the advocates only had 82 lawmakers on board out of the 435. They want a lot more. John is telling responders to keep up the pressure.
4: Let's face it, in 2 days from now, 99% of these circus clowns are going to come out and say something patriotic on 9/11. Never forget. Let's blah, blah, blah.
0: John tells me this is his 385th visit to the Capitol. He's kind of made for the spotlight. He's brash, provocative, and knows how to rile up a crowd.
4: Just kick today. If you need a break, 9/11 responders, take a break. We know what happened.
0: John breaks everyone into groups. I tag along with a group led by Michael O'Connell. He's a retired firefighter who worked the 9/11 response. He's sort of like John's right-hand man and the angel on John's shoulder who tries to keep John's temper in check. Michael has been to D.C. many times before, and he knows that you almost never get to talk to legislators in their offices. It's almost all young staffers, too young to remember what happened in 2001.
6: Mostly everybody in this room is a sick first responder. Mm-hmm.
0: Their first stop is the office of Illinois Republican Representative Darren LaHood.
6: We're trying to fight for this bill to make sure everybody's squared away.
7: Okay.
6: Any chance Austin or somebody else from the state?
7: Yeah, let me go get our director of operations who deals with our scheduler and have her talk to you and see
6: That'd
7: if we
6: awesome.
7: Can squeeze you guys in for me.
6: Yeah, sure. We appreciate it. Thanks,
8: buddy. Thank you.
7: You guys have a card I can give
6: right here?
0: They can't get a meeting. Not at their next stop either. New Mexico Democratic Congressman Gabe Vasquez's office. Michael is looking to talk to Emily, his legislative assistant.
6: Just want to circle back to Emily and let her know that we were down here again from our previous meeting, that the congressman is still not on the bill. We haven't had any correspondence since then.
9: Okay, I will be sure to pass this along.
6: Thank you.
7: I greatly appreciate it.
0: Finally, they have one promising conversation.
10: Carla, nice to meet you.
0: At the office of then-California Representative Eric Swalwell.
11: My name's Michael O'Connell. I'm a retired lieutenant from the FDMRs.
10: Oh, wow. Nice to meet you.
11: I'm down here to kind of ask for Congressman's support on H.R. 1410.
0: Michael hands the staffer a book responders made showing how many people are enrolled in the World Trade Center Health Program, district by district, across all 50 states.
6: For you guys, like, there's 14 in the congressman's district and 967 in the state of California.
10: Wow.
6: The truth is, there's many people still sick and dying.
10: Yeah, I mean, my boss, I don't see any reason why he wouldn't be able to support this. So, happy to send a recommendation to him.
6: Yeah, that'd be huge for us.
10: Yeah.
0: Swalwell is one of just seven lawmakers they get to sign onto the bill by September 11th.
6: You never really come down here and get anybody to tell you no to your face. So that's one thing that you have to understand. They're all very nice to us. Nobody, you know, excuse my language, us and say we're not a part of this. That's political suicide.
0: And John Feel is very aware that as memories of 9/11 dim, the fight to keep health care is getting harder.
1: Whether it's next year or in 4 years from now or in 6 years from now, it's going to be a whole new fight. But we have proven that we're not going away. And while we're getting sicker and dying and getting older, we continue to fight for the masses.
0: It's fair to say that John hates D.C. and what he sees as the hypocrisy of Washington politics. And while many responders say they would do it all over again, rush in to help no matter the consequences, John feels differently.
1: No. Why do I want 8,000 pounds of steel to crush my left foot? I'd still be working right now. I'd still be having fun in life. And I'm not saying I never have fun in life. You know, there's an old saying, horses that go to war do not dance at weddings. And I haven't had a chance to dance at a wedding in 23 years. I'd rather not have gone to war and dance at weddings.
0: John considers himself to be a truth teller, and he's turned plenty of people off. He's not shy about hating all the platitudes. To him, the real way to never forget is to take care of those who can't forget.
1: Nobody ever said, hey, we're sorry. They wanted Wall Street up and running at any cost, right? 6 days later, Wall Street's up, we're the capital, blah, blah, blah, yeah, yeah. But what they did was create the World Trade Center Health Program. That was their apology.
0: In April 2026, with the 25th anniversary of 9/11 months away, the Trump administration agreed to fill the jobs DOGE had slashed. A spokesperson from the Centers for Disease Control and Prevention told us that the agency had received approval to fill 38 vacancies. As of August, they've posted 5 jobs. And earlier this year, after John and other responders went to D.C. to pressure Congress, lawmakers did manage to slip a funding fix into a big spending bill to ensure the health program can continue to add new patients for years to come. Advocates say that's good, because every month, hundreds of people continue to sign up. But they also told me they've been here before, and they worry that when this big anniversary passes, they'll be left behind again. I spoke with a lot of first responders for this project, and I asked them how they spend September 11th each year. And while some do go to memorial ceremonies, many others do not. Kelly McDonald, the former firefighter, he has made his own tradition. He goes surfing with some buddies out on Long Beach.
8: You put a rose in your mouth, you paddle out, you do the circle that the surfers do when someone dies. You say a prayer, you throw it in, and then you go surfing for the day. So that's what I do for 9/11. I definitely had survivor's guilt for a long time. Probably still do.
12: Yeah, I think we all do.
0: That's Frank Donadeo again, Kelly's friend.
12: I guess if you talk to my daughter, Justine, the mental health counselor, she'd tell you that I deal with this through avoidance. I don't know if that's a thing. Maybe, yeah. But I'm protecting myself.
0: Mia Farina has also made her own tradition. When that day comes, she spends it with her son, Ford. She takes him out of school. They usually go out to their favorite restaurant, visit the grandparents. But for Mia, all the emotion of what happened on that day really comes the day before.
13: It's weird because September 10th actually hits me more than September 11th sometimes, because I remember September 10th, life was normal. I went to dinner with friends. And actually, I was setting up one of my best friends with one of my other friends. So I went to dinner with the two of them. And I just remember coming home and, like, you know, everybody was happy. Everybody was like, good to go. And then the next day it was like, oh my God, was that ever normal? So sometimes I always think of how everything changed that day, but the day before it was all normal. Like, life went on, and then my life was completely different.
14: Lynn Hallerman reported this episode. Katie Thornton was our lead producer, with help from Lynn and Michael Montgomery. Cynthia Rodriguez edited the show. Special thanks to Drs. Michael Wyden and Mark Wilkenfeld. 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Artis Churiscus is our fact checker. Victoria Baranetsky is our general counsel. Our production manager is Zulema Cobb. 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Taki Telenidis is our deputy executive producer. Our executive producer is Brett Myers. Our theme music is by Camarado Lightning. 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I'm Garrison Hayes, and remember, there is always more to the story.

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Good evening and happy Wednesday. This is Brandon bringing Celestial Soul your way till 9 o'clock. Glad to be here in the studio with you. Gonna have a fun time playing some music. 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And, yeah, it's another Wednesday. I guess we just heard a fantastic episode of Reveal, and I just wanted to highlight that, the host, of Reveal, the main host, Al Letson, is coming to Aspen on this Friday, September 11th. I'm excited to go see him speak. He's definitely really one of my heroes in the journalism space, and I love Reveal. So, check that out on Aspen Journalism's, check it out. Play some music. A little rusty here. Haven't been in the studio for a couple of weeks. Before that, it was all summer. We're going to start off with some spinners to get you going this evening with some soul music.

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I just heard a little Jay-Z and Mary J. Blige. And gosh, there was a bunch of music in that half hour. Go to the new KDNK app, and hopefully it'll tell you what it's playing, or what we're playing, because I've sort of lost track. I guess we heard some new Yasmine Lacey, we heard some Wolfpack, we heard some Aretha Franklin, James Brown, The Temptations, and started things off with The Spinners. And another message I want to tell you is additional support for KDNK comes from Telluride Blues and Brews Festival, offering an escape to the San Juans September 18th through 20th. Telluride Blues and Brews is still looking for volunteers who will be able to catch John Batiste, Taj Mahal, the Marcus King Band live, in addition to helping make the festival happen. Town Park camping passes are also still available for close proximity to the event. Volunteer applications available at tellurideblues.com/volunteers. We're going to keep it going here with some dinner party. That's Terrace Martin, Robert Glasper, and Ninth Wonder, followed by some new tracks. We got Baby Rose with featuring Leon Thomas coming up. A song with Dahi, Kendrick Lamar, and Amber Mark. One track off the Jill Scott album that came out last year, and tons more. I guess Shaka Khan's releasing some new music. Their album's called Shockzilla, so I've got to play Shockzilla. So yeah, should be a really good another little set here. A lot of new music for me, and hopefully for you too. I think we'll enjoy it. Let's check it out.

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And a qualified water-efficient landscaper training takes place at Aspen City Hall from 8:30 to 4:30 from September 22nd to 24th. The course is sponsored by the City of Aspen and provides hands-on education on water-efficient landscaping practices and certifies graduates for landscaping work in Aspen. Questions? Call Victoria at 303-253-2621. Yeah, cool. This Shaka Khan is too good. I'm gonna rewind, run it back just a tad here, because it's too good not to play. And this one's Like Sugar, and then we're gonna go into a new Shaka Khan, Shockzilla. It's called. Just sounds too fun not to, you know. Let's go.

Dang. Remind me to go see them live if they ever come through the valley. That was Ghost Note with Fat Back. Off of 2024's Mustard and Onions. Had a pretty great last set of sort of jazzy, funky break beats and, you know, all sorts of stuff. We heard Adrian Quesada and Keon Harold off of their Trio Assassinino album, MFAF. Wyclef Jean put out a new one. We heard Lady Havana featuring Theo Croker, EJ Sanchez, Axel Tosca, I believe Robert Glasper and Youssef Days were on that album as well. Before that, we heard DJ Mitsu The Beats, M-O-O-D for Otis. That was maybe my favorite song of the night. That was just a great song. DJ Mitsu The Beats. Cooking on Three Burners gave us This Girl instrumental. Chaka Khan with Shockzilla and Like Sugar. Common B. And that gets us about caught up since the top of the hour. We've reached the bottom of the hour, 8:30. You know what that means. It's time for the Lost Pet Report, brought to you in part by RJ Paddywhack's Pet Outfitter, providing food and supplies for all domestic pets and fish at their location in El Jebel. Open 7 days a week, Monday through Friday from 9 to 6:30, and weekends 10 to 5. More info at 970-963-1700. And I heard Radio Rose and Radio Rosette say this earlier today, and I'm happy to report that still there are no lost pets. So hopefully that means your four-leggeds are safe at home with you. Of course, if you do have any info on lost or found pets, you can give me a call here at the KDNK studio at 963-2976. Again, that's 970-963-2976. I'm Brandon. I'll happily take your call. This has been Celestial Soul. I guess it still will be for about another 30 minutes, and hopefully we'll get Josh Barrow in the house with Prog Rock Playground. This is too good to skip. It's a long one, but a good one. Trio of Doom. This is Kamal Williams, Corey Fonville, and DJ Harrison. Let's go.

All right, y'all. This has been Celestial Soul. I've been Brandon. Stick around. 9 o'clock. It's coming up soon, and Josh Barrow's in the house to bring you the Prog Rock Playground. So stay tuned in to the good old KDNK. And of course, you want to check out the new KDNK app. It's amazing. It'll show you, I'm looking at it right now, and it'll show you all the songs real time that I am, or any DJ is playing, including the latest played songs. It's got the album art. You can essentially, if you just open the app, you can scroll down and it'll take you just scroll down. It'll take you to the recently played songs. It's very intuitive, very useful, and very cool. Love this app. So touche to KDNK for hopping on this bandwagon. I think, it's not enough to just listen to the radio in the car, which is, I can be guilty of. I always got the car tuned to KDNK, but sometimes you want to take it in the house with you and kind of add to your music collection and in one way or another. And hopefully you found a few songs tonight during Celestial Soul that you'll add to your collection. It's been a fun one, and I will see you in a couple weeks. Gonna go out with this Ezra Collective and yeah.

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Welcome to the Prog Rock Playground. I am your dedicated and loyal host, Josh Barrow. Big shout out to Brandon Jones for his show, a.k.a. Thunderbuns. I love me some Brandon Jones in a very plutonic way, of course. Anyway, here we go. I'm going to bring 2 hours of prog rock goodness. It is a playground, though. There's lots of things happening in between the lines. There's all kinds of music. It's not just straight progressive rock. There's like classic rock and jazz fusion and psychedelic rock and all kinds of weird, twisted things. And speaking of weird, twisted things, the first band that I'm going to play for you are the new darlings of prog rock slash math rock. Yes, they are Angine de Poitrine, formed in Quebec in 2019. They're all over the internet these days. They're weird. The duo has known each other since they were teenagers, and the band is anonymous in what they have described as an Andy Kaufman-esque joke. They perform in oversized papier-mâché masks with giant noses and full-body black-and-white polka-dotted costumes. They claim to be aliens from another planet. They don't speak English in their songs or in interviews, and they just like to, you know, keep people guessing. They released Volume 2, that's the name of their latest album, April 3rd, 2026. So here is Sarniaz, or Sarniaz, I'm not sure how you pronounce that. But it's some French-Canadian Quebec prog rock for you. Coming at ya, KDNK.

This is KDNK streaming through your universe and parallel universes at KDNK.org. Welcome back to the program. We just heard a tune by Osric Tentacles, those wacky English prog rock, psychedelic rock pioneers. And the song is called Pyramidian off of their five-track EP released in 2001 that goes by the same name, Pyramidion, referring to Egyptian pyramids and all of the wonder that they hold. And then before that, we heard they're a Canadian heavy metal band called Voivode. I think it's Voivode. And they've been around for a long, long time. And their fifth studio album was called Nothing Face. And this one leaned a bit more towards the prog rock. And so they decided to cover Pink Floyd's Astronomy Domine tune, which was, God, I think it made its first appearance on Piper at the Gates of Dawn, but I also know it was on Uma Guma and a couple of other live recordings, maybe A Saucer Full of Secrets. I don't know. That's deep into deep Pink Floyd territory right there. And then, of course, we started off that set with those weirdos from Quebec. Okay, we've got a couple shout-outs now. September 9th, that's today, there's two important things going on. Number one, it's my man Bob Stark's 53rd birthday, and so I'm going to play a tune from Yes called Long Distance Runaround, and that was requested by Bob Stark. And fond memories of me and Bob driving out to Yorba Linda in California to see Yes on the Union Tour in 1991. Miss you, Bobby. But it's also special because today is the 44th birthday of my favorite Rush album called Signals. Yes, September 9th, 1982, Rush released what I consider to be my favorite album. And I've played all of the tracks from this album multiple times over during my show over the course of the past 7 or 8 years, but I don't think I've played Chemistry. So we're going to listen to Chemistry by Rush in honor of Signals' birthday, and then Long Distance Runaround in honor of Ert Stark's birthday. Here we go.

0: It's already Katie and Kay's fall membership drive on September 18th, and we need to reach our goal of 120,000 in just 1 week. 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
1: Welcome back to the program. Okay, not one of my finer moments mixing in the outgoing song with Cody's beautiful announcement on Dad 2 on the main array, advertising the fall drive that is coming up. Stay tuned for more details. So that was Long Distance Runaround. That closes out the Rush Signals Bob Stark birthday set. This next set's going to take you places, okay? So follow me here. In 2017, the Lennon-Claypool delirium, which is that Sean Lennon-Les Claypool marriage combination, they released an album in 2017. It was an EP of covers, and covers of songs by The Who, King Crimson, Pink Floyd, and Flower Travelin' Band. Now, the name of the album is Lime and Limpid Green, which is also a song lyric in Pink Floyd's Astronomy Domine, which you actually heard Vovoid cover not just three songs ago. Okay, so bring us back to the present here. We're going to hear a song called Satori, and it is a cover of a song by the Flower Travelin' Band. Now, Sean Lennon, whose mother, Yoko Ono, introduced him to the Flower Travelin' Band's work, and they all knew its members, and they chose this song to cover, Claypool and Lennon, as a nod to the fellow Japanese who Sean Lennon said had been suffering since the 2011 massive earthquake and tsunami. So we're going to hear a cover of Satori, which is like a 5 or 6 part song, by the way, by the Lennon-Claypool delirium. And then that's going to go into Satori Part 2 by the Flower Travelin' Band, that trippy Japanese roadshow band that I just alluded to. Okay, you got all that? There will be a test coming up at the next break. So here we go with Satori and Satori Part 2.

This is Katie and Kay providing community access to the airwaves for 42 years and counting. Boy, I don't know when I'm going to recover from that. Don't know what to think of that. Hey, if you have a thought, call me at Katie and Kay or post something or email me or what have you. That was the Flower Traveling Band. Formed in 1967, they were connected to Japan's counterculture movement, noted for their mixture of early heavy metal with psychedelic and progressive rock. They received wide acclaim from critics, but failed to achieve commercial success and separated in 1973 to pursue individual careers. Speaking of commercial success, are you interested in becoming a Katie and Kay DJ? Please, for the love of God, email Cody@kdnk.org. DJ orientation is the third Thursday of the month, beginning at 5:45 p.m. here at the station, located at 76 South 2nd Street in Carbondale. All right, what do we have next here? Oh, we're continuing with like psychedelic, funky, soul, weird rock. Little Barry are an English group consisting of some dudes. And they I think they formed in 2000. So they've been going strong for a while. Freak beat, garage rock, UK R&B, neo-psychedelia, surf rock, kraut rock, funk, and rock and roll. Stolen from the vault of DJ Francis, I now present to you Lug and Hurt by Little Barry on KD&K.

0: 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The time is 10:04 and 20 seconds. We just heard Light Up or Leave Me Alone by Traffic off of their fifth studio album, The Low Spark of High Heeled Boys. And then before that, we heard Hollow Ship. They're a four-piece psychedelic rock band from Gothenburg. Their groovy music mixes sounds of early British psych with mind-expanding funky Afro rock. Next up, I'm going to play some Guns N' Roses. But before I do that, I want to play this for you. Hold on.
1: 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Heads up, folks! 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
0: I've been wanting to play that for so long. It's the FCC warning, KDNK style. Yes, I just figured out how to play that after, 8 years. Thank you very much. Okay, so next up, we're going to play a song from Guns N' Roses. It's got some bad words in it. The subject matter might be a little bit disturbing. In 1991, Guns N' Roses released Use Your Illusion 1 and Part 2. And I remember people were lining up on the Sunset Strip in Hollywood to buy this album. And on that album, I think it closed the album, was a 10-minute-plus song called Coma, which was progressive for Guns N' Roses. That's what prog rock really is, folks. It's progressing. It's pushing the boundary. It's getting outside your comfort zone. And for Guns N' Roses, who are used to playing, 3 to 5 to 6 minute, rockers, the whole concept of telling a story was new to them. It was written by Axl Rose and Slash about their drug overdoses. It is their longest song to date. It features hospital sound effects and a real defibrillator. Here it is, Coma.

Whoa. This is KDNK, your radio, your voice, your community. So even if you're not a fan of Guns N' Roses, which I am, maybe you could appreciate the fact that the song had different layers. It was dealing with more complex situations, more, kind of adult-oriented themes. They sped up, they slowed down, they cursed, they rocked. It was progressive, kids. All right, while I was reading the latest edition of Prague Magazine, which my wife and kids love, I came across a band called School Disco. They're a five-piece band, and they have a deeply original sensibility, merging krautrock elements with the crunch of Black Sabbath. I'm going to play a song by School Disco. And the song is called Happen, and I'm going to follow that up with Black Sabbath because I really want you to hear the two songs next to each other because they're very similar in certain ways. My producer is telling me to speed it up. Less talking, more music. Here we go, School Disco.

Welcome back to the show. Man, what a great tune. Fairies Wear Boots by Black Sabbath. I must tell you this just little tidbit here. The exact inspiration behind Fairies Wear Boots is unclear. In a documentary film released in 2010, Geezer Butler stated that Ozzy Osbourne composed the lyrics after a group of skinheads in London called him a fairy because of his long hair. However, Butler also stated Ozzy's lyrics often went off in random tangents, and the second half of the song was about LSD. Osbourne, in the same documentary, said he wrote the lyrics about LSD. However, in 2010, Osbourne stated in his autobiography, I Am Ozzy, that he did not recall what the lyrics or the song was written about. So that encapsulates Ozzy in a nutshell there. Okay, we're going to hear a German experimental krautrock band called Agitation Free. I feel like there's been a lot of German krautrock influences throughout the show. This is called Layla Part 1 and Layla Part 2 from their 1973 album titled Second on the Prog Rock Playground.

Welcome back to the program, and yes, best listener was correct. That was the Mahavishnu Orchestra from their debut studio album, The Inner Mounting Flame. The track was called Dawn. Next up, we're going to hear a song from The Roaring Waves by Steve Hackett and Steve Rothery, guitarist, longtime guitarist for Genesis and longtime guitarist for Marillion. Put their talents together and created a 7-instrumental track record that ranges from the dexterously ridiculous to the brilliantly sublime, though with one common theme, the profundity of the sea.

And that was Aku Aku, which closes out Styx's 1978 masterpiece about material possessions called Pieces of Eight. And then before that, you heard To One in Paradise, which is from the album Tales of Mystery, Animation, and Imagination, based on Edgar Allan Poe's works by the Alan Parsons Project, who graced the cover of this month's Prague magazine. That's two shout-outs to Prague magazine in one show. Thank you so much for joining me. I hope you had a delicious time. And we'll see y'all in a couple weeks. Until then, stay proggy.

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9: Listening to the bad girls. Beep, beep.
10: This is the spot. Glue the dowel here.
11: We did it.
12: Yes.

spirit world. My days here have been as rewarding as they are troublesome, and often dangerous. I have been assembling my notes for some time now. My intent is to create a guide for anyone whose path may lead them to this unwavering otherness. There are days I fear my work will only serve to create more confusion about what I have found, but I felt it necessary to stay the course in hopes that these insights may be illuminating for some. Contained within are anecdotes, recipes, survival tips, warnings, maps, drawings, and more, all organized in an effort to promote safe travel and interdimensional awareness. While this arrangement highlights the basic chronology of my experiences, users should skip to whatever section most directly applies to their impending scenario, as no two spirit world experiences are the same. Accordingly, certain passages may detail specific circumstances that you will not encounter. It is still recommended you cover these sections as to increase your general understanding of what can be expected. There will be times when you will be tested in ways this guide can neither prepare you for nor help you from. Spirit world travel is not recommended for the faint of heart or weak of stomach. Swift and unprecedented consequences will follow your decision to breach this environment. With that in mind, I believe the unabridged Spirit World Field Guide compiled here to be the ultimate companion for all modern supernatural tourism, as well as those potentially seeking more permanent residency.

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1: I see peace hit the talking heads like amazing facial tics. I see orangutans debating the mahogany loggers. I got to be surreal sometimes to understand. I see the plain truth rising like a 50s Japanese lizard. I see rec rooms devour Rupert Murdoch in front of his sons. I got to be exorcised sometimes to understand. I see new drug laws that give prosecutors no time to play with.

Welcome to the Earth Church. Come on in. The name of our radio show is Earth Riot Radio and Podcast. Today we have a preoccupation, a main issue that we're worrying about. It's the unexpected appearance in our lives of nothingness. Ooh, what do I mean by that? I'm not talking about death, the big D, and nothingness. I'm not talking about how we feel lost in consumerism or fascism, and we feel lots of nothingness in our lives. Not talking about that. We're talking about the current Earth experience we're having of extinction. As life disappears by hundreds and thousands of species, there's a silent cloud of nothingness moving toward us. Don't you feel it? I think we all do. And we are very proud. Humanity's very proud. Our brains are the royalty of all existence. Well, no, not exactly. We need help. And we're calling out to the bat to help us today. That's our animal, our hosting animal on today's Earth Riot, the bat. Well, there are thousands and thousands of species of bats, but we're just inviting them all because they share something called echolocation. They put out these amazing screams into the void, and they hear shapes. And that's the kind of thing we have to do now. We can learn something from the bat. We're facing this nothingness. The future doesn't, well, we don't know. What does extinction hold for us? We're just going minute by minute, week by week, month by year, into this nothingness without knowing what's there. We need something like echolocation. We've got to cobble together a new sort of future with fantasies and shapes and ways to go that are very strange to us. Let's hold hands and jump. Let's fly. Let's scream. Let's find out what's there. Earthaluya.

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0: Death makes the sun rise. 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
1: Extinction is real. 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
1: The earth has plans for us. The riddle, the challenge that we all feel as we walk around worrying all day about the collapse of the physical environment around us, we just ask ourselves, what can we do? How far do I have to walk away from my ordinary life? I do something every 5 minutes that I do every other 5 minutes. I'm locked into a life, an ordinary life. It's not a bad life. It's what I've been doing. How do I change that? Let's work on that today, shall we? Evidence points to the need for a quasi-religious transformation of cultural values that comes to us from Anne and Paul Ehrlich, the authors of The Population Bomb. The Word. We have another quote for you. Ready? We look forward to a mass psychedelic civic disobedience. Whoa. We look forward to a mass psychedelic civil disobedience.

This being human is a guest house. Every morning, a new arrival. A joy, a depression, a meanness. Some momentary awareness comes as an unexpected visitor. Welcome and entertain them all. Even if they are a crowd of sorrows who violently sweep your house, empty of its furniture, still treat each guest honourably. He may be clearing you out for some new delight. The dark thought, the shame, the malice. Meet them at the door, laughing, and invite them in. Be grateful for whoever comes, because each has been sent as a guide from beyond.

Hello, welcome to News from the Natural World. I'm Savitri D. Microplastics have been discovered in freshly fallen snow in Antarctica for the first time, potentially speeding up snow and ice melting and endangering the continent's unique ecosystems. Researchers claim the microscopic microplastics, plastic particles smaller than a grain of rice, had previously been discovered in Antarctic sea ice and surface water, but this is the first time they've been found in a fresh snowfall. More than 1,000 cases of monkeypox have been confirmed in 29 countries globally. The Centers for Disease Control and Prevention increased the 2022 monkeypox outbreak alert to level 2, recommending various health measures, including the wearing of face masks while traveling. The World Health Organization elevated the severity of the monkeypox infection to moderate risk, making it a threat to global public health. Swollen lymph nodes, headaches, muscle aches, and fever are the most common symptoms of monkeypox, which is caused by a pathogen belonging to a family of viruses called orthopoxvirus. The monkeypox virus can spread between humans through close physical contact, bodily fluids, saliva, blood, or pus. According to experts, the quantity of planet-warming carbon dioxide in the atmosphere reached a new high in May, continuing its upward trend. It is presently 50% higher than the pre-industrial normal, which occurred before humans began significant use of oil, gas, and coal in the late 1800s. To meet the 1.5 degrees Celsius objective set by the Paris Agreement, emissions must be reduced to net zero by 2050, with any leftover emissions being offset by carbon dioxide absorption by the seas and plants. A federal appeals court just affirmed a lower court decision prohibiting offshore fracking in federal waters off California's coast. The government said the Ninth Circuit Court of Appeals violated the National Environmental Policy Act and other laws when it allowed fracking in offshore oil and gas wells in all leased federal waters off California. This is an amazing victory for California's coast, said Kristen Monsell, the Center for Biological Diversity's Ocean Program's legal director. Fracking has no place in our oceans. This decision will prevent more toxic chemicals from poisoning fish, sea otters, and other marine life, and it brings us a step closer to ending offshore drilling once and for all. A tortoise from a Galapagos species long believed extinct has been found alive. The tortoise, named Fernanda after her Fernandina Island home, is the first of her species identified in more than a century. The Fernandina Island Galapagos giant tortoise, or fantastic giant tortoise, was known only from a single specimen collected in 1906. The discovery in 2019 of a female tortoise living on Fernandina Island provided the opportunity to determine if the species lives on. By sequencing the genomes of both the living individual and the museum specimen, and comparing them to the other 13 species of Galapagos giant tortoises, Princeton's Stephen Gowron showed that the two known Fernandina tortoises are members of the same species, genetically distinct from all others. New research published in the June 3, 2022 journal Science reveals that 44% of Earth's land area, some 64 million square kilometers, requires conservation to safeguard biodiversity. This is the current best estimate of how much land we must conserve to stop the biodiversity crisis. It is essentially a conservation plan for the planet, said lead author James Allen. The decline of insects, and in particular pollinating insects, threatens ecosystems and food supplies around the world. The dimensions are staggering. In Germany alone, between 1989 and 2016, the biomass of all flying insects decreased by 76%. The ever-increasing use of pesticides in agriculture is considered a driver of this phenomenon. The world's most widely used herbicide, glyphosate, may contribute more to this development than was previously known. Half of British butterflies are now on the red list for Great Britain, classed as either threatened or near threatened. More than two-fifths of British butterflies are threatened with extinction as climate change and nitrogen pollution pile on the pressure for insects already struggling with changes to landscapes. Four species of the 62 assessed are already regionally extinct, and 24 of the remaining 58 are threatened with extinction, classed as either endangered or vulnerable to being lost from Britain. The Shelta Cave crayfish, technically known as Orcanectes sheltae, was thought to have gone extinct after decades without sightings. Scientists have rediscovered the small crayfish in the highly distressed Shelta Cave system, which lies beneath Huntsville, Alabama, and is thought to be the single most important habitat for cave crayfish.
other aquatic species previously found in the cave system, such as the Alabama cave shrimp and Tennessee cave salamander, have yet to be identified. The findings were published in the journal Subterranean Biology. Mammalian testicles have been found to be sensitive to temperatures, even to a very small degree. Japanese scientists found warming testicles of most mammals, including humans, destroy the sperm-creating process called spermatogenesis. This leads to male infertility. Male fertility and healthy sperm counts appear to be in crisis around the world. And now, the sounds of extinction. Reports of mass die-offs of Black Sea's dolphins are attributed to the war in Ukraine. The dolphins may be dying due to large Ukrainian and Russian warships, disrupting the dolphins' communication pattern. Bombs and munitions dropping in coastal feeding areas, spreading of oil from sunken ships, and river runoff polluted by chemicals used in ammunition. Several thousand of the marine mammals are continuing to wash up on the coastlines with war-related injuries. Burns from bombs and landmines, internal injuries, and signs of starvation. Dolphins have washed ashore on coastlines in Ukraine, Bulgaria, Turkey, Russia, Georgia, Romania, and Moldova. And hear the sounds of underwater bombardment.

0: And this is Reverend Billy again. Time to thank you and move on. Say goodbye. I want to thank Stavitri G for the news from the natural world and Jason Candler for his editing of this half hour. And then all the rest of you, all the artists and all the bats making your clicking echolocating sounds and the marine life that is listening to our explosions up in the air above the water. I want to thank all of you. The singers, here we are, and our echolocating isn't working. Our technological way of guessing what was going to come up in the near future was computer modeling. That's where you take all the ice and all the temperatures and all the humidity and all the tornadoes and everything and put it into one box. And you mix it up and you come up with an answer. What's going to happen over the next year? Well, the scientists are saying they can't do that anymore because nature, the sixth extinction, is changing at such a rate that it's impossible, even with computer modeling, to guess at what's going to happen in the next 6 months or the next year. The last 14 months have all been record breakers. Month after month after month, breaking records until July 24th was the hottest month that anybody ever heard of. Well, now we turn to the Earth. If we can't figure it out with our machines, forget the machines and embrace the fabulous unknown. Except we don't know. Can human beings do that? With all our pride, all our colonizing, all our control, well, we've got to. We have no choice. Turn to the Earth and say, I give up, I give over to you. The Earth Culture people, the Deborah White Plumes, they tell us that there's a way that we can participate, that you're inviting us to work with you in some way, even though we caused it. Is that true? If it's not too late, give us a signal. We face you. We talk to you. We accept your message. The unknown that you give us is fabulous. If there's some known in the unknown that we are supposed to figure out, give that to us. We'll do the best we can. We are humbled. And now, we can be brave with you, with your gift of life. We know the extinction is life making more life possible. You're teaching life to survive. Oh, bless you. Life-alleluia. Somebody give me an Earth-alleluia today. Earth-alleluia.
1: 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This is Reverend Billy Wirtz, director of the First House of Polyester Worship and Horizontal Throbbing Teenage Desire, and Our Lady of the White Go-Go Boot, Asabayanda Ramalama Ding Dong. I want you to put your hand on the radio now and behold the glorious vibrations emanating from KDNK, an oasis of decency in today's cultural Barry Manilow Desert on the FM dial. 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
0: The 24 hours of KDNK are what brought us, I truly believe. And love it or hate it, because that's the whole point, is there's so many voices represented. Maybe that's not your jam. But the fact that every jam gets a space... Oh, my God, I just referenced Space Jam. Michael Jordan, if you're out there, all we're asking is if you will give us one of your $1 billion.
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0: Oh, I love that.
7: 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Be the ball. 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
0: You can
6: feel me, dog. Feel me, Carbondale.
0: Let me get
6: a yeah, dog.
0: Well, cancel culture hasn't canceled us yet, but
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Yeah, let's keep this going. Love you.

0: Yeah. Nuts. That is beautiful. It came, we knew it was in there, and we delivered.
1: Yeah. Awesome. That's the important part.
0: That's the important part.

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Good morning. This is Katie and Kay, Carbondale Community Access Radio. 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

I saw your flag on the marble arch, sat back down and my throat was parched. I stopped in a half tone, one cold, but no one wants to drink alone. I went home to write cause I had the Jones, my nose in the book in the midnight hour, with a whiskey tonic and a whiskey sour. But no one wants to drink alone.

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Glenwood Springs, Carbondale, the Roaring Fork Valley, and beyond.

redemption, and who's gonna save me, and how do I start to believe something made me, that life isn't pain, and love isn't greed, and the land will provide, and those sorts of things.

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2: When the World Trade Center was attacked, I was shocked and angry, like many Americans. My name is Masuda Sultan, and I live here in New York City. I'm also an Afghan. I was born in Kandahar, Afghanistan. I knew the events that took place here would have repercussions for my family back in Afghanistan.
0: 25 years ago, President George W. Bush made the case for war days after the September 11th attacks. Within a few weeks, the U.S. bombed Afghanistan, launching the decades-long so-called war on terror. Today, we'll be joined by Afghan-American women's rights activist Masuda Sultan. She lost 19 members of her family when the U.S. military bombed their house. Then to Kabul to speak with Jan Egeland of the Norwegian Refugee Council. We'll also look at the costs of war and speak to journalist Spencer Ackerman. His book, Reign of Terror, How the 9/11 Era Destabilized America and Produced Trump. All that and more coming up. Welcome to Democracy Now!, democracynow.org, The War and Peace Report. I'm Amy Goodman. Iranian media is reporting several explosions rang out early this morning in coastal areas of southern Iran. The apparent U.S. attacks came after Iran's Islamic Revolutionary Guard Corps warned it would target oil tankers docked in Kuwait and Bahrain in retaliation for U.S. attacks earlier in the week that disabled or destroyed several Iranian-linked vessels. Meanwhile, CBS reports several U.S. fighter jets at a Jordanian military base were damaged in Iranian strikes Wednesday. The escalating violence came as President Trump predicted the war would end after the midterm elections.
3: I think the war will end immediately after the election.
4: Because?
3: Because they can't hold out any longer. They're desperate to try and affect the election so that we can get a nice, weak group of people in there and leave them alone and let them have their nuclear weapon.
0: President Trump also said oil prices, which have surged past $100 a barrel, likely won't come down until after the midterm elections. This comes as a Brown University research project finds higher fuel costs triggered by the war in Iran have cost the average U.S. household more than $780 in extra spending. Meanwhile, an analysis published by CNBC finds President Trump's investments in oil stocks have made him $4.4 million richer since the start of the war. In Yemen, fighters with the Iran-backed Houthi movement have seized a strategic port city on the Red Sea after routing government forces in a lightning offensive. The city of Mocha is less than 50 miles from the Bab al-Mandab Strait, a critical choke point that typically sees about 12% of global maritime trade pass through it. The UN warns renewed fighting in Yemen has displaced nearly 20,000 families in less than 4 days. Yields on long-term U.S. treasuries have surged to their highest level since 2007, despite extraordinary efforts by Treasury Secretary Scott Bessent to intervene in bond markets. On Wednesday, Bessent announced the Treasury would triple a planned buyback of certain U.S. bonds to $6 billion. That wasn't enough to calm investors who continued a broad sell-off on Wednesday as crude oil prices top $100 a barrel amidst renewed fighting between the U.S. and Iran. Meanwhile, Norway's vast sovereign wealth fund has proposed cutting its investment in U.S. Treasury holdings by nearly $80 billion. The Pentagon's released video showing what it says is another strike on an alleged drug boat in the Caribbean. According to U.S. Southern Command, Wednesday's attack killed three so-called narco-terrorists. As in previous strikes, the Trump administration provided no evidence the boat was carrying drugs. A day earlier, Southcom announced U.S. forces raided an alleged floating refueling station for narco-traffickers in the Eastern Pacific, abducting the crew and turning them over to Ecuadorian authorities before blowing up the vessel. Over the past year, the Pentagon's claimed attacks on boats that killed at least 230 people. Human rights groups have condemned the strikes as extrajudicial killings and murder. On Wednesday, Secretary of State Marco Rubio defended the attacks during a visit to Ecuador.
4: We still blow up ships if need
5: be. No, I know, but they're empty now.
4: Well, again, it depends. Every target is selected. Obviously, it goes through all the lawyers of the Department of War, but it's also these are joint operations. So you're operating in conjunction with another nation state.
0: The Republican Party kicked off its first ever midterm political convention on Wednesday in Dallas, Texas. At least 33 House Republicans and several others locked in tight Senate races opted to skip the two-day event, which comes with President Trump's approval ratings at historically low levels. Trump delivered the keynote address on Wednesday evening and will appear again tonight for closing remarks. In his 1 hour and 44-minute speech, Trump pledged to send every adult in the U.S. a cash dividend, but only if Republicans maintain control of the House and Senate in November's elections.
6: I will issue a dividend to every adult citizen in the United States of America for $5,000.
0: Trump did not say how he would fund the estimated $1.3 trillion cost of his proposal or whether it would break federal laws against vote buying or bribery. Meanwhile, Pennsylvania Democratic Senator John Fetterman made a surprise appearance at this midterm Republican convention. In a pre-recorded video, Fetterman introduced Pennsylvania's Republican Senator Dave McCormick as his great friend, pledged to work with President Trump, and took a swipe at the surging popularity of Democrats aligned with the Democratic Socialists of America, DSA.
7: Well, I'm a common sense Democrat. I'm always going to stand with America. I'm always going to reject the extremes and socialism and that anti-American way of life. Right back over my shoulder, that's the iconic U.S. steel mill. And that's exactly the kind of thing that will work together and will work with President Trump to fight and defend the steel way of life right here in the Steel Valley.
0: Senator Fetterman ran a successful Senate campaign in 2022 as a progressive Democrat, but his politics shifted after he suffered a stroke and was later hospitalized for clinical depression. Former staffers who've left en masse say he's shown deep indifference to his constituents and is mostly interested in appearing on conservative TV programs and advocating for Israel. The Trump administration Wednesday announced a sweeping overhaul of the 2030 census, proposing to no longer count immigrants without green cards or ask about race and ethnicity. The proposed regulation would also bar the census from asking about sexual orientation. Previously, the census had asked Americans about their race and ethnicity and counted all U.S. residents, regardless of their immigration status. If implemented, the changes would cause regions with larger immigrant populations to lose federal funding and congressional seats. Those areas are much more likely to vote for Democrats. Democratic New York Attorney General Letitia James has vowed to challenge the proposed regulation in court, saying, quote, "The Constitution is clear. Every person living in the United States, regardless of immigration status, must be counted in the census," unquote. In immigration news, an estimated 200,000 Salvadorans living in the U.S. face an uncertain future after a program providing TPS, that's temporary protected status, to them expired on Wednesday. In a statement, the Department of Homeland Security said it would announce the fate of TPS for Salvadoran immigrants and asylum seekers, quote, at the appropriate time, unquote. And until then, Salvadorans would retain protected status. This comes after the Trump administration allowed TPS to lapse for more than a million people from 13 countries. The Guardian reports federal immigration authorities secretly obtained a judge's approval to force feed a Cuban prisoner on hunger strike through an uncommon surgical procedure performed without his consent. He's the 19th person on hunger strike in ICE custody to have a medical intervention forced upon them against their will. He's currently detained at the Montgomery ICE Processing Center, a privately run jail near Houston. Human rights groups have denounced the practice of force feeding in detention facilities as a form of torture. In the Gaza Strip, an Israeli airstrike flattened a home in the Beit Lahia area on Thursday, killing a Palestinian couple and their two daughters while leaving others wounded or missing under the rubble. Palestinian sources identified the victims as Momen Abdul Rahman Ahmed, his wife Hanin Musa Farha Saleh, and their daughters, 12-year-old Lana and 8-year-old Bana. Israel's latest attacks come despite a U.S.-brokered so-called ceasefire between Israel and Hamas. Meanwhile, in the occupied West Bank, two Palestinians were injured in an Israeli raid on the town of Awarta, south of Nablus, as soldiers fired live ammunition, tear gas, and sound grenades. Separately, Israeli forces detained 15 Palestinians during a raid early Thursday on the town of Barqa. Soldiers reportedly stormed the town for 6 hours, raiding homes and arresting their owners before withdrawing. In Lebanon, Israeli strikes have killed at least 28 people and wounded 79 others in recent days. That's despite a ceasefire in place since June. Meanwhile, the UN is warning against Israel's military activity inside Syrian territory, saying some actions, including the detention of civilians, could amount to war crimes. The Independent International Commission of Inquiry on Syria found Israel had detained 49 Syrians, including two children, and had transferred them against their will to Israel. Some of the detainees have been held incommunicado, raising fears of torture or maltreatment. Here in New York City, students and faculty held a news conference Wednesday announcing the disclosure of the City University of New York's CUNY investment portfolio. This came after a 2-year-long legal battle that began when two student organizations, CUNY for Palestine and CUNY Law Students for Justice in Palestine, filed a Freedom of Information Law request, which New York City's public university system denied. According to CUNY's 2025 Holdings Report, the university system invested in military and defense contractors such as Caterpillar, Boeing, Lockheed Martin, Raytheon, and Palantir, Israel's largest arms manufacturer, Elbit Systems, and private prison companies, Geo Group and Core Civic. CUNY also had holdings in Israeli banks that provide financial support for illegal settlements in the occupied West Bank and East Jerusalem. This is Hadika Malik, a CUNY student speaking to Democracy Now! Wednesday.
5: So CUNY is funded by New York State tax dollars and CUNY tuition as well in general that students are paying to the university. And so that makes it not only a student issue, but an issue for all New Yorkers, anyone who lives in New York State, to know that instead of being used on education for New Yorkers, your tax dollars are being used to further the genocide in Gaza.
0: And President Trump falsely claimed at a 9/11 memorial event Tuesday that two firefighters lifted him up and carried him away when he visited Ground Zero after the attacks. In fact, according to footage, Trump was watching television the morning of the attacks. Trump also repeated claims he took a construction crew with him to Lower Manhattan and was involved in cleaning up the site. A former fire official involved in the recovery effort disputes that claim. And those are some of the headlines. This is Democracy Now!, democracynow.org, The War and Peace Report. I'm Amy Goodman.
8: Welcome to 2026 Talks, where we're following our democracy in historic times.
9: Nothing Republicans say over the next 2 days is going to change how clinically deranged and out of touch the GOP has become. And they chose the wrong place to hold this clown show of theirs.
8: Illinois Democratic Governor J.B. Pritzker is dismissing the first ever midterm convention. President Donald Trump is headlining the 2-day Dallas Republican gathering, which one party leaders calling Trump a palooza. In spite of his unpopularity, Republicans hope he can energize voters and help them keep control of Congress. Across town from the convention, Texas Democratic Senate candidate James Tallarico held a food drive. Oil topped $100 a barrel Wednesday as fighting between the U.S. and Iran intensified. Trump says Americans hoping for relief from high energy prices may have to wait until after the midterms.
6: Right after the election, oil prices are going to be tumbling downward. They're going to be tumbling down, and we'll get them down, I think, for gasoline
3: We'll get them below $2 a gallon.
8: Missouri congressional redistricting is back before the U.S. Supreme Court, with lower courts split on whether to use a new Republican-backed map that could help the GOP gain a seat. Missouri Supreme Court says the state's old map remains in effect unless voters approve the new districts in November. A federal court separately ruled in favor of the new map. Washington voting watchdogs say the midterm should run smoothly there despite a legal fight over new Postal Service ballot rules. Washington, which votes entirely by mail, is one of two dozen states temporarily blocking the changes. Sawyer McGrab with Fixed Democracy First says it's still secure.
10: Be prepared to vote this electoral cycle. If you want to vote by mail, that is still a safe and secure process. Just be conscious of the delays that are there in the Postal Service and vote as soon as you get your ballot. Don't wait on that.
8: A federal appeals court is questioning Louisiana's effort to restrict abortion pill access nationwide. The state wants the FDA to restore in-person dispensing requirements for mifepristone. Judges question whether Louisiana could show it was directly harmed by current rules. The FDA argues the state lacks legal standing. Utah Republican Governor Spencer Cox says America's political divide is increasingly becoming personal. On The Daily Show, Cox argued politics is replacing institutions that once brought people together.
11: Four times as many people have lost a friend or a family member to politics. We've replaced healthy tribes in our country, faith-based organizations, with politics. Politics has become a religion.
8: House Democrats face a leadership fight over education. Virginia Congressman Bobby Scott wants to remain the top Democrat on the Education and Workforce Committee. Connecticut Congresswoman Johanna Hayes is challenging him, calling for a stronger response to efforts to dismantle the Education Department. I'm Joe Allori for Pacifica Network and Public News Service. 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

Good morning. Happy Thursday. It is September 10th, 2026, and this is KDNK. Mike Lemmer here with you once again this morning. Hello. As we prepare to head on out to NPR to join Morning Edition. Local and regional news coming up later this hour as well, along with your local weather forecast. It's currently 36 degrees in Carbondale, 53 in Glenwood Springs, and 49 in Rifle currently, 46 degrees in Aspen, and 30 in Leadville. We've got another sunny day on tap again today. Mid to upper 80s for Carbondale, Glenwood Springs, and Rifle. Low 80s in Aspen, and a sunny 71 in Leadville. Sunrise is coming up at 6:45. Sun will set at 7:25, giving us 12 hours and 39 minutes of daylight today.

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1: I'm Maria Hinojosa. 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
2: They don't want to rock the boat. 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

0: 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Advanced registration is required. 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This Hunter Creek hike is tomorrow from 10 a.m. to 1 p.m. Thursday, September 10th, 2026, National TV Dinner Day today, National Swap Ideas Day, National School Picture Day, so plan accordingly. It's time for NPR's Morning Edition here on KDNK. 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
3: And I'm Michelle Martin. This week, we've been reflecting on the September 11th terrorist attacks of 25 years ago. That day changed the U.S. and the world. After the attacks, the U.S. launched a war in Afghanistan against al-Qaeda and the Taliban. Many Afghans helped the U.S. fight that war. A lot of them got visas to resettle in the U.S., where immigration policies are prompting new fears. NPR's Arzu Rezvani tells the story of one woman's journey. She's asked NPR to use only her first initial for fear of retribution directed at her family still in Afghanistan.
4: A few months ago, 33-year-old S walked across the stage in a cap and gown. She accepted a law degree with one hand and held her 5-year-old's hand in the other as he followed her across the stage in a little gray suit. It was a rare moment of joy for a heartbroken mother. S's story begins in Kabul, just a few weeks after the September 11th attacks, when President George W. Bush addressed the nation.
5: On my orders, the United States military has begun strikes against al-Qaeda terrorist training camps and military installations of the Taliban regime in Afghanistan.
4: Soon after the war started, the Taliban government collapsed. American forces started sweeping cities and patrolling neighborhoods. S says as a child, she'd often chase Humvees and tanks rolling down her street.
6: I remember two times the driver stopped. He came out of the car, asked my name, he shook my hands, and then he like encouraged me a lot to go to school, earn your degrees, and I hope to see you one day in the U.S.
4: S thrived in those years after 9/11. With the Taliban gone, she and other Afghan girls were finally allowed to go to school. She mastered English, she got married, had children. But there were also dark times. S's husband became abusive and walked out on the family when S was 4 months pregnant. A big break came in 2018. NPR reviewed documents showing S landed a job as a linguist for the U.S. Drug Enforcement Administration, rooting out drug traffickers in Afghanistan.
6: So our job was identify those people, find them, arrest them. And it was not only drugs, it was human trafficking, people planning explosions, bombing, and killing U.S. military.
4: That drug trade served as a lifeline for the Taliban, and in 2021, Taliban fighters returned to Kabul. It didn't take long before a group of them went looking for S.
6: It was more than 14 Talibs staying with guns outside of my parents' house.
4: S snuck out of the home with her newborn, picked up her kids at a relative's house, and headed to the airport, where the Biden administration's chaotic evacuations of U.S. personnel were underway. The scene at the airport was pure mayhem. Thousands of Afghans begged U.S. soldiers to let them enter the airport. The Taliban moved through the crowds, yelling at people and shooting. S had orders to help as an interpreter. She took her kids, hoping they could then catch a plane out. When they got to the airport, a U.S. soldier guarding the entrance told her only U.S. employees could go in.
6: I asked my mom to stay with them. I'll go talk to them. Stay right here. I'll ask the U.S. soldier. I'll introduce myself and I'll ask them. I'm a single mom. I need them, right? I'll go talk to them and I'll come back.
4: S's daughter clutched her mother's leg. Her son clung to the other, refusing to let go. S then made a fateful decision she says haunts her to this day. She peeled her kids off, and with her baby still strapped to her chest, went to convince the soldier to let them all enter.
6: The only thing that doesn't go away from my eyes is the moment that I untangled her hands and his hands, and I scream on them like, I'll come. I promise I'll come. Let me go. I'll promise I'll come. I wish I wouldn't have done that.
4: As she was trying to make her case, crowds around her grew rowdy. She says she got shoved into the airport, and that was it. S's kids watched her and their baby brother disappear beyond the airport walls. Soon after, she says U.S. soldiers inside the airport, amid growing chaos, hustled them onto a plane. It's been 5 years, and S's kids are still in Afghanistan. From her modest apartment in Northern California, she calls them every morning, every night. Her daughter doesn't go to school anymore. The Taliban has again banned girls' education after age 12. Her son is recovering from surgery. He was born with a cleft foot. The baby boy S carried on her chest into the airport and onto America is now a kindergartner who knows his siblings only through these calls. For a time, S says she considered suicide, but she couldn't bring herself to do it, not with her youngest still with her. Every so often during our interview, the five-year-old sets his toys aside and comes over.
6: Thank you, Bichu.
4: He wraps his arms around his mother.
6: Thank you. I'm okay. I'm okay.
4: Over the years, with the help of a lawyer, S has begged government officials for help. But immigration processes dragged under President Biden. Then immigration policies tightened under President Trump. There was a window of opportunity a year ago when a lawsuit against the Trump administration cleared a path for family reunifications. After interviews and vetting, S's kids got clearance to join her in the U.S. Then it all fell apart.
7: Two National Guard troops have been shot in Washington near the White House.
4: An Afghan man who was also evacuated in 2021 was identified as the suspect. Hours later, Trump announced a permanent pause on immigration from, quote, third world countries. NPR asked the State Department about S's kids. A spokesperson said they couldn't comment on specific cases and added, quote, there's no absolute right to bring alien friends or relatives to the United States. S has no idea when she'll hold her two kids again. She blames the U.S. government for that. The September 11th terrorist attacks that in many ways led to S's freedom have come at a cost for her children, and for the faith she once had in the U.S. government.
6: I was asked to trust them. I'll never trust them again.
4: Arzu Rezvani, NPR News, Rockland, California.
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8: The group Sing for Hope puts pianos in public spaces for anyone to enjoy. 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
10: Live from NPR News in Washington, I'm Dave Mattingly. President Trump says voters should pretend he's on the ballot when they go to the polls in November. Speaking at the first-ever Republican midterm convention in Texas last night, the president pledged $5,000 to every adult in the U.S. if the GOP holds on to the House and Senate in November. That would cost more than $1 trillion. U.S. Southern Command says the military has carried out another deadly strike on a suspected drug boat in the Caribbean. NPR's Quill Lawrence says three people suspected of narco-trafficking were killed in that strike.
11: Southcom posted a blurry video on social media showing a small boat in the open sea exploding in flames and then wreckage floating in the water. The Trump administration's policy of blowing up small boats on suspicion of drug smuggling began a year ago and has killed more than 225 people. That includes survivors who were left to drown or, in at least one case, were killed while clinging to wreckage in a second attack. The Trump administration says it is at war with drug traffickers and can therefore kill them on suspicion, but the laws of war specifically prohibit firing on shipwrecked sailors. Legal experts call it extrajudicial killing or simply murder. The White House claims the tactic has saved U.S. lives, but there is no evidence that the amount of drugs entering the U.S. has decreased. Quill Lawrence, NPR News.
10: This is NPR News. Israel is giving the U.K. 30 days to close its consulate in Jerusalem. It follows Britain's announcement that it plans to block trade with Israeli settlements in the occupied West Bank. 11 other countries have joined the sanctions, as NPR's Fatima Al-Kassab reports from London.
12: Speaking in Parliament, Britain's Prime Minister Andy Burnham explained why Britain had changed its approach towards its longtime ally, Israel.
13: Britain has to stand for fairness against injustice. Where people are being bullied out of their homes, intimidated, we will always stand with the underdog.
12: Polls show most Brits support a ban on goods from Israeli settlements. But there has been some criticism, including from the UK's chief rabbi, Ephraim Mervis, who suggested the sanctions would lead to an increase in anti-Semitism in the UK. Britain's Foreign Secretary, Ed Miliband, who is Jewish, said he disagreed, adding it should be possible to stand up against injustice while also calling out anti-Semitism. Asmar Al-Kassab, NPR News, London.
10: Federal investigators say one of the pilots of an Amazon cargo plane that ran off the end of a runway at Miami International Airport was repeatedly warned by another pilot the 767 was going too fast during the approach and after landing. That's according to the National Transportation Safety Board, citing the plane's cockpit voice recordings. Five people were killed when the plane hit a van and an SUV. I'm Dave Mattingly in Washington.
0: 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Stay tuned to KDNK for your local and regional news. Coming up on today's news, the White River National Forest has closed campgrounds at Rudai Reservoir due to water shortages. And we'll hear about new affordable housing in Basalt. We've got those stories and more coming up at about 6:50 here on KDNK.
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3: It's Morning Edition from NPR News. I'm Michelle Martin.
2: And I'm Steve Inskeep. A new era is unfolding at Apple with an iPhone that is foldable.
3: The company announced the device yesterday at an event led by Apple's new CEO, John Ternus.
2: NPR tech correspondent John Ruich has been following the transition. Hey there, John.
14: Hey.
2: Okay, so how did Ternus introduce this new phone?
14: Yeah, it was interesting. You know, Ternus, he's been in this job for about a week, and he has some big shoes to fill. This is a company that grew a lot under Tim Cook, but Apple has faced criticism for losing a little bit of that wow factor that it had in the Steve Jobs era with the introduction of iconic products like the iPod, the iPad, the original iPhone. And at this event, Ternus seemed to be borrowing some moves from Jobs. He waited until the end of the presentation to get to the foldable iPhone, and he used a phrase that Jobs often did to set things up.
15: But actually, there is one more thing.
14: Just one more thing, right? The new foldable iPhone called the iPhone Duo is about the size of a passport. It has a smaller screen on the front when it's closed, and you open it to a much bigger screen.
15: It gives you the largest display ever on an iPhone while still fitting easily in your pocket.
14: This is the first major redesign of the iPhone in the nearly 20 years since it's existed. The launch was almost certainly timed for this change in leadership. Ternus is a longtime Apple hardware guy.
2: Okay, so what do independent watchers of this say of the redesign?
14: Well, people point out that foldable phones have been around for a long time, but analysts say, you know, Apple has had an advantage of being able to see what's worked and what hasn't in the market. And that's the thing Apple's been good at over the years, you know, coming late to the market, but with well-designed, user-friendly products. But there are certainly risks in launching a new form factor like this. Here's Jason Snell, who writes about Apple at the website Six Colors.
16: The idea that you open it up and it's almost like a little iPad is a pretty cool idea. Whether that will appeal to a broad number of people, it's unclear.
14: He says foldable phones are only about 2% of the global smartphone market.
2: Then there's the price, which I did notice they kept it under $2,000, $1,999. Will people pay that much?
14: Apple certainly thinks so. But by the way, Steve, the high-end model is $3,200.
2: Wow.
14: Look, the price of iPhones has gone up over the years, and people keep buying them. This phone is not going to be for everybody, but it will be a test, particularly at this time. Here's freelance tech writer Philip Michaels, who follows Apple.
17: Basically, the challenge for Apple is going to be the same challenge for a lot of companies, both in the consumer tech space and companies overall. Prices are rising, wages are flat, things cost more.
14: And if you're tightening your belt, you may be less inclined to drop $2,000 on a phone.
2: We just noted it's a new CEO as well as a new phone. What does this launch tell you about Apple's strategy?
14: Well, it all fits into Apple's plan for artificial intelligence. The company has been criticized for its slow entrance into the AI fray, but its plans are coming into focus now. It wants to make AI central to how people use iPhones. So rather than going to an external chatbot, the AI will be on the device. You'll tap into it through a new version of the digital assistant Siri that they say is coming out this fall.
2: Okay.
14: Apple thinks it's going to transform what iPhones can do for people. So for instance, Siri will be able to dive into your email or your calendar to find addresses or book dinner reservations a spot you like. So this is the direction that John Ternus seems to be taking Apple, and his vision to some extent now hinges on a foldable phone.
2: Hinges on the phone. John, thanks so much.
14: You're welcome.
2: That's NPR's John Ruich, and we'll note that Apple is a financial supporter of NPR.
3: Today, Turning Point USA returns to Utah Valley University to memorialize co-founder Charlie Kirk, where he was fatally shot 1 year ago today. Kirk was on campus for one of his trademark Prove Me Wrong events, where he would take questions from students on hot-button issues. His brand of in-your-face conservatism made him a popular figure among young Republicans, even as academics and others complained that his organization provoked harassment of college professors and others it deemed too far left. NPR political reporter Elena Moore is at Utah Valley University and is with us now. Good morning, Elena.
18: Good morning, Michelle.
3: You've been talking to folks on the campus where Charlie Kirk was killed. What are they telling you?
18: Well, yeah, I spent some time walking around UVU yesterday and went to the spot on campus where it happened. It's this outdoor green space, kind of amphitheater-like. And I met some folks who had actually attended the event. They described that day as incredibly disturbing and shocking. 19-year-old Sawyer Carr was a freshman. He told me he ultimately dropped out of UVU after the shooting because the campus didn't feel safe anymore.
19: Just sad that it happened. I think everyone should have their ability to talk about whatever, whenever. It's the First Amendment. Whether you agree with him or not, there's many things I don't agree with him on, but I can agree with the point of having a good debate and getting opinions out safely.
3: So Charlie Kirk's death clearly affected that student and certainly others, but what effect do you think it's had on the broader conservative movement?
18: Well, just as a reminder, I mean, at the time of Kirk's death, Kirk had really become one of the most influential voices within the conservative youth space. And supporters credited him with helping President Trump make crucial gains with young voters in the 2024 election. Some took Kirk's death as a sign to get more involved. In the days following the shooting, Turning Point reported a surge of interest, with requests from high school and college students looking to start new chapters at their schools. But Michelle, in recent conversations I've had with student organizers, many paint a much more complicated picture of where the organization is today.
3: Well, Elena, tell us more about that. What are they saying?
18: I mean, for one, Kirk's absence is still very much felt by folks, and some argue no one has filled the void he left. Young conservatives are also grappling with many of the same issue divides playing out within the GOP more broadly, things like the war with Iran, the U.S.'s relationship with Israel. I talked about some of this with 18-year-old Hazel Roberts. She's a freshman at Grand Canyon University who's been involved with Turning Point for years.
20: That's what Charlie loved about Turning Point, and that we could all have different perspectives and not hate each other for it, and we could talk about it. And since Charlie's passing, there has been a lot of hate from the right, and it just like really showed that Charlie was the glue that held us together.
18: And Michelle, these divides go past policy disagreements. You know, Turning Point has also seen a slew of conspiracy theories about Kirk's assassination spread by right-wing influencers. And students told me that that narrative has also made it harder at times to organize on campus.
3: And how has Turning Point responded to all of this?
18: Well, spokesman Andrew Colvett acknowledged in a statement that the group is facing a, quote, confluence of challenges, but says the organization is still growing. And, of course, you know, they are also continuing to hold events like the memorial today. But this is likely to look quite different from last year's massive funeral, where top Trump administration officials, including both the president and vice president, delivered remarks, as well as Kirk's widow and the group's CEO, Erica Kirk. At the memorial this evening, Michelle, none of those familiar faces are slated to speak.
3: That is NPR political reporter Elena Moore reporting from Orem, Utah. Elena, thank you.
18: Thank you.

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1: 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It is now 35 degrees in Carbondale, 53 in Glenwood Springs, 49 in Rifle, 46 in Aspen currently, and 30 in Leadville. And we've got another day of all sunshine all throughout the KDNK listener area. High of 86 today for Carbondale and Glenwood Springs, 88 in Rifle, getting up to 82 in Aspen today, and 71 in Sunny in Leadville. Tonight mostly clear all around the area, 42 overnight in Carbondale, down to 48 in Glenwood Springs and 50 in Rifle. Overnight low of 45 for Aspen tonight and down to 36 in Leadville. Tomorrow, mostly sunny all around the area. Temps about the same, a degree warmer. 87 for a high in Carbondale and Glenwood tomorrow. 89 in Rifle. Getting up to 84 in Aspen. And mostly sunny and 71 in Leadville tomorrow. Tomorrow night, mostly clear. Overnight low, 47 for Carbondale. 52 in Glenwood. 55 overnight tomorrow in Rifle. And 48 in Aspen. And mostly clear in 38 tomorrow night in Leadville. And then the weekend's looking mostly sunny, but a chance of showers and thunderstorms all around the area, turning breezy as well for Rifle and Leadville. It's going to be in the mid to upper 80s for Carbondale and Glenwood, upper 80s for Rifle over the weekend, low 80s in Aspen, and right around 70 all weekend in Leadville. 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
2: Good morning, I'm Steve Inskeep with important sports news. The Kansas City Royals hosted a home bun race. They put a giant inflatable hot dog in the stands and also dropped a giant inflatable bun. Fans were supposed to pass them overhead until the dog was in the bun. Video shows they did it with relish. They completed the task within a 35-second time limit, which meant free hot dogs for everyone. Everybody won except the Royals, who lost the game. It's Morning Edition.
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0: This is Morning Edition from NPR News. I'm Michelle Martin.
2: And I'm Steve Inskeep. Good morning. President Trump gave three White House aides $45,000 each, amounting to almost a third of their salaries. These payments were labeled cash gifts for holidays, according to the administration's financial disclosures released last week. Kat Sekreski is a White House correspondent for The Washington Post, and she broke the story along with her colleague Erin Schaefer. She's on the line. Good morning.
4: Good morning, Steve.
2: Who's getting the money?
4: So these are three longtime young, loyal White House aides. Natalie Harp, who is his executive assistant and rarely leaves his side, was one of the women who received a payment. Margo Martin, who has worked for Trump on social media and generally is closer to the president than even Secret Service agents filming his every move, received a payment. And then Chamberlain Harris, who has been a longtime receptionist for him and now serves on the Fine Arts Commission, which is overseeing renovations related to his White House ballroom project.
2: Okay, so in addition to Natalie Harp, Chamberlain Harris, Margo Martin, there's a fourth employee who got $20,000. Who's that?
4: That's Walt Nauta. He's a longtime aide of Donald Trump who worked with him in the first term and in between his presidencies at Mar-a-Lago. You might recognize his name from the classified documents case.
2: Yeah.
4: And he received $20,000 on top of the $175,000 he already makes from the White House.
2: Okay, so these are people very close to the president. They get a $45,000 bonus. Now, in fairness, people sometimes get a holiday bonus. What is unusual about this, if anything?
4: So what ethics experts tell me is highly unusual about this is the amount of money here. This is a check that amounts to one third of these workers' salaries. And typically you don't see federal workers get bonuses of this nature for the holidays paid out of their superior's pocket directly. And ethics experts tell me it creates concerns that their incomes could be supplemented, which is against federal rules about federal workers getting money from outside sources.
2: Did the president personally pay them?
4: According to the filings, the money came directly from him. It's not clear where Trump sourced the money from himself.
2: That is on my mind because I don't feel I'm even being pejorative here. I'm being descriptive. The president doesn't pay for things. He brags openly about refusing to pay for things, not paying for things, getting other people to pay for things. And so that does raise the question, did he reach out to someone else to get the money?

0: Experts worry and said it was troublesome that these payments could make them more beholden to the president than the taxpayers.
1: Kat Zakreski is a White House correspondent for The Washington Post. Thanks so much.
0: Thanks so much.
1: It's Morning Edition from NPR News. I'm Steve Inskeep.
2: And I'm Michelle Martin.

0: 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It is 6:50, time now for your local and regional news here on KDNK. I'm Mike Lemmer. The White River National Forest has closed the Little Maud and Molly B campgrounds at Rudeye Reservoir for the season because they no longer have water. The water well supporting the campgrounds on the northwest side of Rudeye Reservoir is not producing enough water. Because Little Maddie and Rudeye Marina campgrounds have pit toilets, they will remain open without water. The boat ramp at Rudeye has been closed since August 4th because of low water levels in the reservoir. Wells supporting several other campgrounds on the White River National Forest have not been producing enough water for most of the summer, including at Peak One, Lowry, Prospector, Windy Point, and Marvine campgrounds. The White River National Forest continues to encourage visitors across the forest to fill their RV water tanks before arriving at campgrounds to help conserve water. Having enough affordable housing for a local workforce is a major issue in communities across the Mountain West and here in the Roaring Fork Valley. In Basalt, a new development includes some affordable housing. As Aspen Public Radio's Eleanor Bennett reports for Rocky Mountain Community Radio, local employers have been purchasing units for their staff to rent.
1: The new Midland residences are in the old Clark's Market space that sat vacant for years. It has 65 units, and about a quarter of those are rent capped. The Roaring Fork Conservancy in Basalt celebrated its purchase of one of them on Tuesday. Executive Director Rick LaFaro says they're going to rent it to their water quality technician who grew up in town.
2: So it's a really exciting full circle for him to be able to live right here, where he was born and raised.
1: Local philanthropist Jim Light helped the nonprofit raise money to buy the condo. He said there's a lot more affordable housing needed in the Mid-Valley, and he hopes other employers will buy units for their staff.
3: This is just one unit. It's one studio. It's one person. But we need to be doing this a step at a time.
1: The town of Basalt, Colorado Mountain College, and the Aspen Center for Environmental Studies also purchased rent-capped units in the new building. Other local employers, like Aspen's school district and fire department, bought some off the free market. For Aspen Public Radio and Aspen Journalism, I'm Ellen.
0: The Trump administration is moving to take gray and Mexican wolves off of the endangered species list, potentially opening the door to more lethal responses to livestock depredations. The executive order issued last week directs the Department of the Interior to study the impacts of delisting wolves and whether states should alter their management plans for reintroduction. But Colorado Republicans, including Jeff Hurd, had already co-sponsored legislation last year to delist wolves. It has not yet cleared the Senate. Hurd says he's heard a lot of complaints from farmers and ranchers in western and southern Colorado about wolf reintroduction.
4: Making sure that we protect our livestock producers and our agricultural folks from what I think has become a serious problem with the forced reintroduction of the wolves, giving state agencies more ability to address gray wolves and to mitigate the threat of gray wolves is something that I think is an important tool.
0: Some states, including Colorado, have begun reintroducing wolves to the landscape after they were removed from much of the lower 48 in the 19th century. Advocates say wolves only occupy 10% of their historic range, and their low numbers have created a lack of genetic diversity, meaning that the work of reintroducing predators to the

0: The landscape is far from over. Wildfires across the Mountain West are getting larger and hotter, largely due to prolonged drought and climate change. The size and intensity of the fires is changing what grows back afterwards as well. In some conifer forests, fires are so intense that ponderosa pines and other trees can no longer reseed themselves. Instead, some burned forests are transitioning to shrublands or grasslands. That shift could have major impacts on water supplies in the region, where the loss of conifer forests can cause winter snowpack to melt earlier. For Rocky Mountain Community Radio, KGNU's Susan Moran spoke with Dr. Jonathan Koop, a fire ecologist at Western Colorado University.
1: You've devoted a bunch of your professional life to tracking these intense wildfires and their effects. What's different now versus, like, maybe not too many years ago, even a couple decades?
2: Over the last couple of decades, we've seen a very rapid rise in fire activity here in the Western U.S. and elsewhere globally, the boreal forests of Canada or forests of high latitudes in Europe and Asia. And what's changing is the kind of fire that we're getting. So, you know, fire in and of itself is not necessarily good or bad, and it can certainly be good if it's the right kind of fire for ecosystems that are adapted for that kind of fire. So what we're seeing more of now is high severity fire, or fire that is burning more fuel and having greater impacts on ecosystems as it moves across these landscapes. And coupled with that are the effects of a post-fire climate that's in some ways very different from the pre-fire climate under which some of these forests got established. So if you have a 100-year-old forest that maybe was established in the 1920s, the climate of the 2020s is a much warmer, drier place, and in some areas, no longer suitable for the tree species that were there before the fire.
1: You said that historically, you know, so many forests actually depend on fires, and it's nothing new. It's just the significant changes. And I read that recent studies estimate that up to 40% of Western conifer forests will become shrubland by 2100. Do these kind of wildfires, is that what you're seeing?
2: Yeah, we're seeing increasing evidence for fires driving changes in these systems that appear for all intents and purposes to be permanent state changes from forest to something else. And if these trends continue, we can extrapolate forward, and that would suggest that we're poised to lose a large portion of some of our forested landscapes.
1: And what would you say were the consensuses as to what the main drivers are of this kind of trend?
2: The first driver is the absence of fire for many of these systems for, in some places, over a century, right? So with sort of American and European colonization of parts of the Western U.S., that brought with it the removal or displacement of indigenous peoples who were oftentimes managing landscapes with fire. Brought with it also super extensive livestock grazing that removed surface fuels that formed the basis of surface fire regimes. Then along came Smokey Bear and this policy of fire suppression, which have all contributed to changes in forest structure. Mostly more fuels, more continuous fuels from the surface to the canopy, and more continuous fuels as you go over distances in these forests, more continuous crown fuels. And so when we do get fires now, oftentimes these are fires that easily move from the ground up into the treetops and then can spread from treetop to treetop. On top of that, we have very, very strong evidence that warmer and drier conditions is leading to more fire. So put those two things together and we end up with longer fire seasons, more flammable fuels, fires that are more likely to intersect with the kinds of high wind events or extreme fire weather that can really drive this explosive growth, and just more fuel on the landscape to fuel fires when they do burn.
0: KGNU, Susan Moran speaking with Dr. Jonathan Koop, a fire ecologist at Western Colorado University. Koop is the lead author of a study that was recently published in the journal Science Advances that looks at why pine forests are struggling to regenerate after high-intensity wildfires. And for KDNK News, I'm Mike Lemmer. 6:59, this is KDNK. It's Carbondale, Community Access Radio. Glenwood Springs, Carbondale, the Roaring Fork Valley, and beyond. 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This event will feature three expert panelists. Happens at TACA on Thursday, October 1st at 8 a.m. For more info and registration at awayout.org. It's Thursday, September 10th. Good morning. Morning Edition continues.
3: Good morning. President Trump promises adult Americans, all of them, $5,000 each if Republicans keep control of Congress. How would that promise work? It's Morning Edition from NPR News. Millions of U.S. residents could be excluded from the next census if the Trump administration gets its way. I'm Steve Inskeep.
4: And I'm Michelle Martin. The census determines how many congressional seats each state gets for a decade. The governor of Maine says Trump's trade war with Canada hurts more than her state's bottom line. Also, Practical Magic is back. Sandra Bullock and Nicole Kidman return as sisters and witches in a sequel to their 1998 film. It is Thursday, September 10th. Groundbreaking ballet dancer Misty Copeland is 44 years old today. News is next.
5: Live from NPR News in Washington, I'm Corva Coleman. Missouri's Secretary of State will appear before the Missouri Supreme Court today. The state judges are deciding whether Denny Hoskins should be held in contempt of court over the state's congressional redistricting battle. There have been different court opinions handed down that favor Missouri's old congressional map or a new one that could favor Republican candidates. St. Louis Public Radio's Jason Rosenbaum explains the Secretary of State has told state election officials to use the map that favors the GOP.
6: It's a court battle right now between state and federal judges, and redistricting opponents have appealed to the U.S. Supreme Court. And the U.S. Supreme Court has already refused to weigh in once that with the state Supreme Court ruling, the one that tossed out the GOP-leaning map. Meanwhile, election officials don't know which congressional districts voters should be in for the November election.
5: Jason Rosenbaum reporting. President Trump is promising to give each American adult $5,000 if Republicans win control of Congress again in the midterm elections. He made the surprise offer last night while speaking at the Republicans' midterm convention in Dallas. But his offer of money is drawing a lot of criticism. David Wessel is the director of the Hutchins Center at the Brookings Institution, a center-left-leaning think tank.
7: President Trump's proposal to send $5,000 to every American adult would cost $1.2 trillion. This is impractical, imprudent, and impossible to imagine actually happening. Of course, we have sent checks to people before. We did that during the COVID pandemic, but that was in an emergency, and we're not in that kind of emergency now. This is all showmanship and basically an attempt to try and bribe people into voting Republican in November, and then people will learn that the president can't make good on this promise.
5: That's David Wessel of the Brookings Institution. Record-high fuel prices are driving up shipping costs. NPR's Scott Horsley reports on how that's being felt at the busy port of Los Angeles.
8: More than 500,000 cargo containers came into the port of L.A. last month as U.S. retailers stock up for the holiday shopping season. Two-thirds of those shipping containers leave the port on the back of a truck. The price of diesel fuels hit a record high nationwide, and it's even higher in Southern California, where Port Director Gene Soroka says diesel's selling for nearly $8 a gallon.
9: Everybody's running as fast as they can. But the higher these fuel prices go, just simply mean higher prices for American families.
8: Escalating tensions in the U.S. war with Iran have pushed crude oil prices higher. The cost of refining oil into diesel fuel is also at record levels.
5: NPR's Scott Horsley. It's NPR. The U.S. military says it has conducted another deadly strike on an alleged drug boat in the Caribbean. U.S. Southern Command says three people suspected of drug trafficking were killed. The Trump administration has killed more than 225 people in this way in the past year. This has been the hottest summer in the United States in more than a century. NPR's Lauren Sommer has more.
10: It's not your imagination. This summer was hot. In the U.S., it was the hottest summer in 132 years of record-keeping in the lower 48 states. August was also the hottest August on record for both average temperature and maximum temperature. That's according to the National Oceanic and Atmospheric Administration. Globally, August was also the hottest month ever recorded, tying with July of 2023. It was about 3 degrees Fahrenheit hotter than average, according to the Copernicus Climate Change Service. The planet is looking at potentially a hot year ahead, too. A very strong El Nino climate pattern is developing, which raises temperatures globally. Lauren Sommer, NPR News.
5: A woman who once volunteered to work with late labor leader Cesar Chavez is now suing two nonprofit associations tied to him. The lawsuit claims Chavez sexually assaulted the woman decades ago. The suit was filed after the New York Times published its investigation earlier this year into other sexual assault allegations against Chavez. Another labor leader who accused him of sexual assault is Dolores Huerta. This is NPR.
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0: Right after Everything Under the Sun at 4 p.m. later today here on KDNK. Good morning. Happy Thursday.
5: It's Morning Edition from NPR News. I'm Michelle Martin.
6: And I'm Steve Inskeep. President Trump spoke for more than 90 minutes at the Republican Party's midterm event.
5: He covered a lot of ground. Some things were new, some were untrue, but his campaign message was clear.
7: So I'm asking you to pretend that I'm on the ballot. I'm on the ballot.
5: And with the president's approval rating at an all-time low, Democrats are hoping Trump's strategy will backfire at the polls.
6: NPR's Stephen Fowler was in the arena for the speech and has woken early to tell us about it. Stephen, good morning.
8: Good morning.
6: Tell me a little more about the president's pitch.
8: Well, his pitch was, it's all about Trump. He touted some of the signature initiatives of his second term, like sweeping tax cuts, repeated some go-to lines on how things are more expensive because of Democrats. He claimed the room was packed with thousands of people waiting outside, even though I could see a sea of empty sections in the arena. Said he was going to campaign for about 36 swing seats in the final weeks of the election, and promised American adults $5,000 each if Republicans keep control of the House and Senate.
6: Okay, $5,000 for every American adult. When you do the math, it's more than $1 trillion in taxpayer money to taxpayers. How's that work?
8: It wouldn't. That money would have to come from somewhere, also known as Congress. It's illegal to offer people money for their vote. Logistically, that amount is about 80% of all discretionary spending the federal government makes each year, which, by the way, the administration is trying to cut spending. The more obvious obstacle, though, is that public polls show Republicans might lose both the House and the Senate this year.
6: Yeah, I mean, Trump himself in his 90 minutes did acknowledge that Republicans face a tough job. Let's listen.
7: But for some reason, when a president wins, even if he's really a good president or a great president, there aren't too many of them, they don't win the midterms, and nobody quite knows why.
6: So what's the Republican plan to get around that?
8: This unconventional convention is certainly part of the idea. But look at it this way. You have this unprecedented party centered around Trump 18 months into the administration, dominated by decisions made by Trump that seem to be for Trump. Think about the ballroom construction, renaming landmarks on the map to spite allies, putting his face on a coin. Then look at what voters say they want the Republican-controlled federal government to focus on. Rising gas prices, the war in Iran, expensive everything. So the path is there if the Republican Party maybe changes its course a little.
6: Okay, so what are some of the responses to the speech and what are some of the other things you heard there?
8: Well, aside from Trump, the longest time slots were given to comedian Adam Carolla and Texas Congressman Brandon Gill, who each eviscerated Democrats much to the audience's glee. The loudest applause came for Treasury Secretary Scott Bessent, and many of the House and Senate nominees used their brief time to try and make the case for more support and resources, in some cases uphill battles, against their Democratic opponents.
6: You know, Michelle alluded to this at the beginning. Democrats seem perfectly happy for Trump to be the spokesman for the Republican Party in 2026.
8: Absolutely. I mean, after getting shellacked in 2024, Democrats have seen a surge in voter enthusiasm and made gains with just about everybody. So they've got this scenario where they really could be competitive in a lot of Republican-held states, and they're not going to let Trump get in the way, and just happy to let them carry that message with them into the election.
6: NPR political correspondent Stephen Fowler, thanks so much.
8: Thank you.
6: Pollster and political consultant Frank Luntz has been listening with us as he was listening to the speeches last night. Frank, good morning.
9: Good morning. And I'm going to jump to the thing that shocked me the most.
10: Okay, go for it.
9: I've never heard a Republican Senate leader booed before.
10: John Thune, you're talking about. Go on.
9: Senator John Thune. And that tells me, and these are hardcore Republicans sitting in that audience applauding the president, that the damage in attacking his own party is significant and that Republicans are listening to him. And you listen to the response to the Speaker of the House, and that was incredibly positive. So you have a Republican Party right now that seems divided, that seems to be challenging each other, and you don't want to have this 2 months before the election.
10: Frank, I suppose it is unusual that the goal for Republicans is to keep Republicans in power in Congress, and if Republicans are booing Republican members of Congress, that does seem a little awkward.
9: And it's not a Republican member. It's a Republican leader. Now, yeah. There's some elements of what he said that absolutely brought the audience to their feet. But you have a mutual challenge right now that's quite difficult. You have to bring Trump voters who vote for Donald Trump but don't participate in other elections. You got to get them to vote. And they are still supportive of the GOP. But you also have to get independents. And they've been moving further and further away as the months tick off. And to them, the combination of the conflict in Iran and the prices at the pump, at the food, at the grocery store, housing, healthcare, it's hard to get both people to agree. And that's the challenge that he faces right now.
10: I'm thinking about the president's offer to pay adult Americans $5,000 each, $1 trillion total, of course, of our own money, our own tax money, if Republicans keep Congress. But I'm thinking about the market dynamics there. You offer somebody more money if they think it's a bad deal. What do you think it sends? What message does it send if the president is saying to America, I will pay you $5,000 to do something you previously did for free?
9: Because it's not really that he's going to pay them. I believe that what he means is that Americans will save $5,000 if Republicans are in charge, comparing that to Democrats. The one aspect that the president has drawn a clear and concise differentiation is on tax policy.
10: Just to be clear, Frank, he actually talked about a check, I believe, of $5,000. So maybe it was a metaphor, but he talked about a payoff of a kind that he's talked about before and not delivered.
9: And I appreciate that. And I know that there are a lot of fact checkers going through the speech last night. But I've also seen over the last 10 years, what he says is not necessarily what he precisely means.
10: Okay, true. Go on.
9: And that this is a simple effort to draw a very clear contrast because he's decided that tax policy is going to be essential in the GOP keeping control of the House and the Senate. And I'll add to you, the House is going to be a tremendously uphill battle. He talked about it. The fact that the people in power do not have public support a year or 2 years into their administration. This is what Americans are like. We are restless. We want to see change.
10: Well, let's talk about that restlessness. The president made this claim during his speech. Let's listen.
7: This has been the most successful 2 years financially and every other way in the history of the presidency.
10: As a pollster, do you think voters hear that and say, oh, yeah, this has been a very successful 2 years?
9: They look at their food prices and they wonder why they've gone up. They look at gas prices and they wonder, are they going to be able to fill their tanks? They can't buy the homes they want to. They can't afford the health care they're looking for. Now, there's one aspect of this, and this is how I've seen this administration from the beginning. There is nuggets of truth here. And it's not in terms of success. It's in terms of impact. No administration has done more in the first 30 days, in the first 100 days, and in the first year than this administration. He's correct there. He's challenged norms. He's taken on the establishment, and there's been significant changes. If he says that these are economic successes, the public would say no. If he says that we've had a bigger impact than any other president, the public would say yes. Hmm.
10: All right. Frank Luntz is a pollster and political consultant. Thanks very much for the insights. Appreciate it.
9: You got it. Thank you, sir.
5: On Friday, the nation will mark the 25th anniversary of the 9/11 attacks. In New York, firefighters are demanding answers after the city released records this week on air quality around Ground Zero after the attacks. Reporter Steve Kastenbaum says the documents suggest officials knew far more about the toxic dangers than they told the public.
11: A few weeks after the attacks at the World Trade Center, then-Mayor Rudy Giuliani addressed concerns some lower Manhattan residents had about the foul odor coming from Ground Zero.
12: The odor is really just from the fire and the smoke that continues to go on. It is monitored constantly, and it is not in any way dangerous.
11: 25 years later, Mayor Zoran Mamdani made public a mountain of previously unreleased city documents that revealed exactly what officials knew about the dangers that were lurking in the air. Those included asbestos and other contaminants.
13: People got sick because the leaders they trusted lied and told them they were safe to breathe in toxic air.
11: Now, the unions representing firefighters and other recovery workers hope this newly available information will lead to the list of covered illnesses being expanded and federal compensation increased. Jim Brosi is president of the Uniformed Fire Officers Association.
14: At the earliest time of October, the city was making a fiduciary choice to prioritize the economic stability of Lower Manhattan over the health and safety of the firefighters, the police officers, the construction workers, and the children that went back to school down there.
11: More than 9,000 people have died from 9/11-related cancers and other illnesses since the attacks, according to the 9/11 Health Monitoring Program. Over 450 of them were firefighters. Brosi wonders how many could have been saved if they had this information sooner.
14: They went through great lengths to making sure you did not know the totality of the situation and what they knew when they made the choice to sacrifice its residents and its first responders for what they believed was the greater good.
11: 10 years ago, former EPA Administrator Christine Todd Whitman apologized for assuring people that the air was safe. Rudy Giuliani's staff issued a statement referencing communications from the EPA declaring that the air quality near Ground Zero was safe in September 2001. Former Mayor Eric Adams accused Mayor Mamdani of raising this now to score political points. For NPR News, I'm Steve Kastenbaum in New York.

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1: 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And taking a look at our river levels here on this Thursday, September 10th, the Colorado River near Dotsero is at 625 cubic feet per second. Below Glenwood Springs, the Colorado is at 939 CFS. And out at the Colorado-Utah line, 1490. The Roaring Fork below Maroon Creek at 61. Near Emma at 119. And at Glenwood Springs, the Roaring Fork's at 271 CFS. The Arkansas below Granite at 80.9, and near Nathrop at 161. The Frying Pan near Rudeye at 69 CFS. The Crystal near Redstone at 42.2. And the Gunnison at Delta at 337 cubic feet per second. Sunrise happened at 6:45. Sun will set at 7:25. That's 12 hours and 39 minutes of daylight today. Another sunny day on tap today. We'll be taking a look at the weather forecast coming up later this hour here on KDNK. And heads up, if you're driving I-70 eastbound through Glenwood Canyon, the right lane is closed due to a stalled vehicle just outside of No Name on I-70 eastbound. Be aware. A report of some goats on the road around Carbondale on 82 as well. Please drive safe as you go about your day. And hey, thanks for tuning in to KDNK.
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2: 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I'm Steve Inskeep.
3: I'm Michelle Martin.
4: And I'm Layla Faldin. This was my favorite scene from the 1998 movie Practical Magic. Two sisters and their two aunts dancing around the kitchen, finding joy in the midst of grief. But they're a little different. They're witches, and they came from generations of women who've lived under a curse. Anyone they fall in love with will die. Sandra Bullock and Nicole Kidman played those sisters, and at the time, it wasn't exactly a blockbuster. But it's developed a dedicated fan base over the last 28 years, something Sandra Bullock told me she's grateful for.
5: I think back on the times when a film lived and died on the weekend of its release and then never to be seen again. So the gratitude goes to streaming, truly, because, you know, around this time every year, the film just found its people.
4: Thanks to that new audience, Bullock and Kidman got the coven back together.
6: You're the Owen sisters.
7: Yeah, everyone we love dies.
8: It's not great for the Tinder bio.
4: Practical Magic 2 is out today.
9: Kylie said she's going to go and fix the curse.
10: This will lead her into the dark path.
11: If you want to find her, you have to work together.
4: At the beginning of this sequel, Sandra Bullock's character is grieving the death of yet another man she loved. Her two daughters are young women now, and she's chosen to wipe from their memories the fact that they can do magic or that a curse follows them.
5: I think many parents will understand it. Sally's decision at this time is she's cursed. She put her children in emotional harm's way. She's not going to have them bear the brunt of this darkness. And if she has the power to erase their memories so that they could be free and, air quote, normal, that's the greatest gift she can give them at the time. Mm-hmm. That's her thinking. Often when you think you're doing the right thing and protecting because you're scared, you're taking away your kid's journey. What is their purpose here in life? You think that by not talking about something, children won't experience it, but they will live it out whether you talk about it or not. Secrets do never remain secrets. And it's an interesting metaphor for, you know, passing on the generational trauma. If you don't talk about it, it's going to keep living on generation after generation, as we see in this Owens family.
3: So it's true what everyone says, that we're witches.
8: It's true. It's true. We're witches, and the curse is real.
4: When you made the first Practical Magic, you weren't a mother yet, right?
5: Mm-mm.
4: And you hadn't felt the grief of losing a love, a life partner.
5: Mm-mm.
4: And you have gone through both of those things now. You're a mom,
5: mm-hmm.
4: but you also recently lost someone you shared love and a life with.
5: Mm-hmm.
4: How did that change the way you approached this character that you have so much more in common with now?
5: When we were working on the script with our writers, I was like, whatever you want to use, use it. Ask me any question, you know. But also don't negate the coping mechanisms of humor. It's that delicate balance of sharing grief, but also sharing life, which is very inconvenient. You're having your meltdown, but then something really funny happens. You're like, okay, this wasn't the plan. Can I just have a good cry? I'll get to that over here. But I should like to have the snot cry right now. Okay, I can't have that. I'll do it later.
4: I mean, I think that's also what's so beautiful about these films is the light and heft of them at the same time, the grief and the funniness of the sisterhood between Nicole Kidman and you, where it's like you're crying one minute, she's pantsing you in another moment.
5: Yeah. Pantsing is very important. No one knows how to grieve properly, I don't think, because we don't allow people to do it their way. And it includes laughter and education and tears and sharing and family and more laughing and then anger. Like, it just is all the waves.
4: I was going to ask if your kids have seen the first and now second film, but I read that they actually make a cameo in the film, which I completely missed because I wasn't looking for them.
5: Well, it's because they're not physically in it.
4: Oh. Okay.
5: It's their voices.
4: Oh, it's their voices.
5: Mm. It's their voices. There's a scene where something happens with Sally, and this professor, this seeker, helps her reconnect.
6: You're scared.
8: She's scared.
6: You're afraid of your power.
8: Well, I've seen what my power can do.
6: You ignore your heritage at your peril.
8: Oh my God, can we please not do the peril speech? It's just...
6: You're blocked.
8: Yeah, she's very blocked. You know what? I'm not a drain. I'm a human being.
12: Highly repressed human being.
5: And once he unblocks her, I don't want to give anything away.
4: Right.
5: Sally was always able to sense her children, but the minute she cut off the magic of them knowing, she stopped being able to sense them. So the gift that this seeker gives her is she's unblocked, and the first voices that she hears are her babies. And I have all these recordings of my kids to their annoyance.
4: That's amazing.
5: Yeah, so that's where they are.
4: That's incredible. What did they think about that?
5: Well, my daughter rolled her eyes. But I could tell secretly, she was like, oh my God, am I singing? And I was like, you are. I said, you are. And then Louis was at the other end of the aisle with his friends, didn't register it. I said, did you hear yourself? He's like, no, where? And I was like, in the scene, you know, the laughing. And then he goes, oh, like he immediately recognized something that I always play for him. Like if there's ever like a lull, you know, in the day or like something, I'll always play this one thing where he's a baby just laughing like crazy. And we all just start crying, laughing. And I was like, I said, that was it. And he recognized, he was like, okay.
4: Oh.
5: I remember. Yeah. I mean, the kids, they, you know, remember, I'm just the mom who goes to work.
4: But you're Sandra Bullock. Do they get it? Like, you got on Instagram and got 6 million followers, like, overnight.
5: That was, the only person that registered to was my daughter. And she's not allowed on social media. So she hears it from her friends and she feels slighted. And I go, it's what it is, girl. Sorry. The mom that you're annoyed with every day. Sorry,
4: I'm cool.
5: The same mom that's on Instagram.
4: Sandra Bullock, her new film is Practical Magic 2. Thank you so much. What a pleasure.
5: Oh my gosh, thank you so much. And you have the smoothest voice.
4: Oh, thank you.
5: That
4: very
5: is
4: much.
5: Just the most soothing instrument. Oh my God.

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1: Live from NPR News in Washington, I'm Dave Mattingly. President Trump is pledging $5,000 to every adult in the U.S. if Republicans hold on to the House and Senate in the November elections. He made the remark last night at the Republican midterm convention in Dallas. The National Transportation Safety Board says one of the pilots involved in Sunday's deadly Amazon cargo plane crash in Miami was repeatedly warned by another pilot the 767 was going too fast on approach and after touching down on the runway. NPR's Joel Rose reports on what's been learned from the cockpit voice recordings.
2: For nearly 2 minutes, one of the pilots of the Amazon cargo plane warned the other that they were going too fast as they approached the runway in Miami. The other pilot never gave a, quote, consistent verbal response to the warnings, according to the National Transportation Safety Board, which released a summary of the cockpit voice recordings. Those recordings also captured a series of automated warnings from the plane that suggests the descent was not stabilized. The plane touched down awkwardly and then briefly tried to take off again before barreling past the end of the runway and crashing into 2 vehicles on the ground. 5 people were killed and 5 more were injured. Joel Rose, NPR News, Washington.
1: The Labor Department says wholesale inflation in the U.S. jumped in August. It was up 5.4% compared to the same month a year ago. This is NPR News. Gasoline prices in the U.S. continue going up as the price of oil moves higher. Crude oil topped $100 a barrel yesterday for the first time since July. AAA says regular gas is now averaging almost $4.28 a gallon. The price went up 5 cents overnight and has risen 13 cents a gallon over the last week. It was a year ago today, conservative activist Charlie Kirk was shot and killed on the campus of Utah Valley University. The student group he co-founded, Turning Point USA, is holding a memorial service at the school tonight. The man charged with killing Kirk, 23-year-old Tyler Robinson, has pleaded not guilty to counts that include aggravated murder. Apple is introducing its first foldable iPhone under its new CEO. NPR's John Ruich says the iPhone 18 Pro fits into the company's plans for artificial intelligence and features upgraded cameras and a long battery life.
3: The price of iPhones has gone up over the years, and people keep buying them. This phone is not going to be for everybody, but it will be a test, particularly at this time. And if you're tightening your belt, you may be less inclined to drop $2,000 on a phone.
1: Apple is a financial supporter of NPR. The NFL kicked off the regular season last night in Seattle, where the defending Super Bowl champions, the Seahawks, beat the New England Patriots 13-10. I'm Dave Mattingly in Washington.
0: 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Coming up on today's news, the White River National Forest has closed campgrounds at Rudai Reservoir due to water shortages. And we'll hear about new affordable housing in Basalt. We've got those stories and more coming up at about 7:50 here on KDNK.
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2: It's Morning Edition from NPR News. I'm Steve Inskeep.
5: And I'm Michelle Martin. Good morning. The escalating U.S.-Canada tariffs are likely to land hardest on border states whose economies are closely intertwined with the U.S.'s neighbor to the north. To hear more about this, we have the governor of Maine on the line. That is Janet Mills, and she's a Democrat. Good morning, Governor.
6: Good morning. Thank you for having me on.
5: Well, thanks for coming. So how do these new import taxes affect your state?
6: We have a 611-mile border with Canada, so we are closely integrated in economy, in culture, in everything, and the Canadians are not happy with us, and that's a problem for Maine in itself. They are the largest buyer of American exports, and now the talk is for banning things, not just imposing tariffs or taxes. Alcoholic beverages, Canadian Club, Labatt's beer, wine and cheese, clothing, molasses, for crying out loud. But this disruptive strategy of intimidation and reckless brinkmanship is harming Maine businesses, Maine families in a much greater way than other states.
5: Our analysts are telling us that Maine is likely to be the hardest hit by these latest tariffs because it makes much of the plywood and agricultural products which are targeted. So can you give us a sense of how that will affect your state?
6: Well, we're already suffering in respect to building construction materials, particularly aluminum and steel, with 50% increase in tariffs last year. Plywood and other building material, agricultural products, including fertilizer. Much of the fertilizer comes from Canada, and that's extremely important. You know, we can't just replace these items with locally made items. We are facing a housing crisis in Maine as well as elsewhere, and products like softwood lumber and plywood are critical to our building housing and satisfying our housing needs and making housing less expensive for Maine families.
5: So the president has explained his policies saying two things. First, he says the countries he's targeted them because their trade policies are unfair to the U.S. But he also says he thinks these tariffs will make manufacturing more attractive in the U.S. and bring those jobs back to the United States. And I'll start with the fairness argument, because the vice president, J.D. Vance, made this argument when he was in Maine last month.
7: They apply ridiculous tariffs and other non-tariff duties on Maine products coming into Canada, and they don't expect Maine or anybody else to fight back. We're sick of that. We are actually going to fight back against unfair trade practices, whether it's coming from China or Canada.
5: Based on your experience, have Canada's trade practices been unfair?
6: No. I mean, honestly, the United States has negotiated with Canada for dozens of years and does so with goodwill on both sides. This is not an act of goodwill. This is an act of bullying. And the Canadians are appropriately retaliating. And J.D. Vance is wrong to say that we were suffering from Canadian tariffs before this. We import 80% of our heating oil and gasoline from Canada. We do food processing and seafood processing, and seafood going back and forth between Maine and Canada. Lobsters go back and forth between Maine and Canada routinely for processing and export. $170 million of exports from Maine are affected by these tariffs.
5: Then let's go to the question of stimulating jobs, which is the president's other argument. Have you seen any evidence of that?
6: Certainly not in Maine, not in Maine at all. We've had a project where 144 jobs were put on layoff for a time right on the Canadian border. And that affected both Canada and Maine, because when those jobs go idle, the loggers in Canada who are supplying the mill, they lose out as well. And, you know, I just want to make clear, we share more than a border with Canada. We share families, communities, supply chain, infrastructure. Our whole economy in Maine is intertwined with Canada's.
5: President Trump has talked about making Canada a U.S. state through, quote unquote, economic force.
6: Mm-hmm.
5: Your Canadian colleagues that you've spoken with, how are they responding to this?
6: They are outraged, absolutely outraged. When I speak with them, when I travel there, they say, look, we're not mad at you, Governor Mills, but we're mad at your president. And they are protecting their sovereignty. Let's face it. These roller coaster tariffs, these whipsawing taxes are not increasing jobs in America. They're damaging the goodwill we've had for a long time with our best friend, Canada, and our best trading ally.
5: That is Maine's Governor Janet Mills. She is a Democrat. Governor Mills, thank you so much for talking with us.
6: Thank you.
8: President Trump's administration is making a new push to reshape voting maps. This time, it's a proposal for changes to the 2030 census. Expect new court battles. NPR's Hansi Lo Wang reports.
9: The 14th Amendment says the, quote, whole number of persons in each state must be included in the census numbers used to determine how many congressional seats and electoral college votes each state gets for a decade.
10: The Constitution is pretty clear.
9: Adria Cepeda Derriex is an attorney with the American Civil Liberties Union.
10: It doesn't mince words. It doesn't say citizens. It doesn't say green card holders.
9: But the Trump administration is proposing what would be an unprecedented change, that those specific census numbers in 2030 leave out non-U.S. citizens without a green card. The administration says the Constitution's framers did not intend to include those non-citizens among the persons to be counted for the census.
10: It would fly against centuries of constitutional tradition and law in the United States.
9: Cepeda Derriex says the ACLU is now considering suing the Trump administration, like it did when Trump officials tried and failed to make a similar change for the 2020 census, which has been used to guide trillions in federal funding and inform community planning and policymaking. The administration's proposals for the 2030 count is expected to require some kind of question about people's U.S. citizenship status, which Census Bureau research shows is likely to discourage households with non-citizens from getting counted.
11: And what happens then is you are going to have inaccurate data.
9: Mita Anand of the Leadership Conference on Civil and Human Rights is also concerned about having less data. That's because the Trump administration is also proposing to no longer allow census questions about people's race and ethnicity. The administration argues there's a, quote, reduced need for that information. But Anand points out it's used to enforce civil rights protections.
11: It's what we use to determine health outcomes. It's how we are able to understand the very fabric of who we are as a society.
9: The Trump administration is collecting public comments on its 2030 proposal. Any changes it makes could be reversed by Congress or a new presidential administration in 2029. Hansi Lo Wang, NPR News.
12: 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What if you leave like my dad did? What if all our best days are in past tense?

0: Oh, the feel of live music, recorded here at NPR headquarters. It's Tori Kelly performing an NPR Tiny Desk concert. 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
1: 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Still 35 degrees in Carbondale, according to the National Weather Service. 50 in Glenwood Springs currently, 46 in Rifle and in Aspen, and 35 in Leadville. And another sunshiny, sunny day on tap for the entire KDNK listener area. 86 for a high today in Carbondale and Glenwood Springs. Up to 88 in Rifle and 82 in Aspen. And a sunny 71 in Leadville. Tonight mostly clear, overnight low 42 for Carbondale. Down to 48 in Glenwood tonight, 50 in Rifle. 45 overnight in Aspen and 36 for an overnight low in Leadville. Tomorrow, mostly sunny all around the area. 87 for a high in Carbondale and Glenwood Springs. 89 tomorrow in Rifle. 84 in Aspen and mostly sunny in 71 in Leadville. Mostly clear tomorrow night. 47 overnight in Carbondale. 52 in Glenwood and 55 in Rifle. 48 tomorrow night in Aspen and 38 in Leadville. And then the weekend's looking mostly sunny, but there is a chance for showers and thunderstorms around the area. It's going to turn breezy as well in Rifle and in Leadville. It'll be in the mid to upper 80s this weekend for Carbondale and Glenwood Springs. Upper 80s for Rifle. Low 80s in Aspen with a chance for thunderstorms. And just a slight chance for thunderstorms and breezy in Leadville over the weekend. Highs right around 70 degrees. We've got your local and regional news right around the corner in about 6 minutes here on KDNK. Good morning.
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2: 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I'm Michelle Martin.
0: And I'm Steve Inskeep. We have some news for you this morning about immigrants summoned for court hearings. They're called in for these hearings, but not at normal immigration courts. NPR's Amanda Bastillo has been covering these courts inside the Justice Department for almost 2 years and has some reporting on where the immigrants are being sent. Amanda, hi.
4: Hi.
0: So what'd you find out?
4: Well, I heard a weird rumor from some of my sources. A few immigration attorneys in the greater Washington, D.C. area, that's Maryland and Virginia, told me that they had clients or people hoping to retain them who came to them with notices to appear at immigration court. Now, these notices themselves are normal. If someone is here without legal status, they may get one in the mail, and that starts their removal proceedings. This is also the process where immigrants get to argue why they should not be deported. But immigrants who had previously been scheduled at Maryland or Virginia courts were instead told to go somewhere else, a place their attorneys had never before seen scheduled for an in-person hearing. Here's two attorneys, Lucelia Justiniano and James Reyes.
5: This has to be a mistake. Why is she being sent from the Hydesville Immigration Court to Falls Church? That makes no sense.
6: I honestly thought it was a glitch. I was like, 15 years. There's no way. This is just a glitch in the system.
4: And both attorneys have been practicing in the area for over 10 years.
0: Okay, where are immigrants being told to go if they're not being told to go to immigration court?
4: So one was actually the offices for the Federal Emergency Management Agency in Washington, D.C., and the second is the headquarters for the agency that runs immigration courts in Falls Church, Virginia. But neither is a building that usually has in-person immigration court hearings.
0: How does the administration explain this?
4: The Immigration Court Agency at the Justice Department declined to confirm if these were new hearing locations, but they did say that they will continue to make scheduling adjustments, including opening new hearing locations as needed, to, quote, ensure all cases are handled in a timely and lawful manner. NPR has since learned that FEMA employees on Friday were notified that their headquarters conference rooms would be used by the DOJ and the Homeland Security Department.
0: Okay, so random conference rooms are becoming courtrooms, but are the immigrants still seeing a judge when they get there?
4: Yes. So I was told, and I asked many people coming out of these buildings, and they did confirm they did see an immigration judge, though that judge happened to be appearing remotely on a TV screen, often in the original court, like Baltimore, Hyattsville, where they were supposed to appear. Hmm. And now remember, these are administrative judges, so they're also a lot more like other federal employees under direction of the president.
0: Right. They're not part of the judicial branch, but the executive. What are the concerns about having an unannounced location for your court hearing?
4: Well, it adds to the confusion. And the risk is that if immigrants miss their hearings, that gives the immigration judge ability to issue an automatic final order for their deportation. And groups tracking these orders say they've really increased in the last few months. And NPR identified two cases where immigrants did not receive a notice in the mail about the change of venue. And in one instance, the immigrant only knew because they used an application called Migra Connect, which sent them a notification about the new time and place.
0: How did the added locations fit into the immigration strategy of the administration?
4: The administration is trying to both reduce the court backlog and increase the number of people that it can deport. And that strategy does appear to be working. The number of cases pending is falling for the first time in about a decade, according to government data. And in order to reach that goal, immigration judges are scheduled to

0: 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I'm Mike Lemmer. The White River National Forest has closed the Little Maud and Molly B campgrounds at Rudeye Reservoir for the season because they no longer have water. The water well supporting the campgrounds on the northwest side of Rudeye is not producing enough water because Little Maddie and Rudeye Marina campgrounds have pit toilets. They will remain open without water. The boat ramp at Rudeye has been closed since August 4th because of low water levels in the reservoir. Wells supporting several other campgrounds on the White River National Forest have not been producing enough water for most of the summer, including at Peak One, Lowry, Prospector, Windy Point, and Marvine campgrounds. The White River National Forest continues to encourage visitors across the forest to fill their RV water tanks before arriving at campgrounds to help conserve water. Having enough affordable housing for a local workforce is a major issue in communities across the Mountain West and, of course, here in the Roaring Fork Valley. In Basalt, a new development includes some affordable housing. As Aspen Public Radio's Eleanor Bennett reports for Rocky Mountain Community Radio, local employers have been purchasing units for their staff to rent.
1: The new Midland Residences are in the old Clark's Market space that's sat vacant for years. It has 65 units, and about a quarter of those are rent-capped. The Roaring Fork Conservancy in Basalt celebrated its purchase of one of them on Tuesday. Executive Director Rick LaFaro says they're going to rent it to their water quality technician who grew up in town.
2: So it's a really exciting full circle for him to be able to live right here, where he was born and raised.
1: Local philanthropist Jim Light helped the nonprofit raise money to buy the condo. He said there's a lot more affordable housing needed in the Mid-Valley, and he hopes other employers will buy units for their staff.
3: This is just one unit. It's one studio. It's one person. But we need to be doing this a step at a time.
1: The town of Basalt, Colorado Mountain College, and the Aspen Center for Environmental Studies also purchased rent-capped units in the new building. Other local employers, like Aspen's school district and fire department, bought some off the free market. For Aspen Public Radio and Aspen Journalism, I'm Ellen.
0: That's Eleanor Bennett. The Trump administration is moving to take gray and Mexican wolves off of the endangered species list, potentially opening the door to more lethal responses to livestock depredations. The executive order issued last week directs the Department of the Interior to study the impacts of delisting wolves and whether states should alter their management plans for reintroduction. But Colorado Republicans, including Jeff Hurd, had already co-sponsored legislation last year to delist wolves. It has not yet cleared the Senate. Hurd says he's heard a lot of complaints from farmers and ranchers in western and southern Colorado about wolf reintroduction.
4: Making sure that we protect our livestock producers and our agricultural folks from what I think has become a serious problem with the forced reintroduction of the wolves, giving state agencies more ability to address gray wolves and to mitigate the threat of gray wolves is something that I think is an important tool.
0: Some states, including Colorado, have begun reintroducing wolves to the landscape after they were removed from much of the lower 48 in the 19th century. Advocates say wolves only occupy about 10% of their historic range, and their low numbers have created a lack of genetic diversity, meaning that the work of reintroducing predators to the landscape is far from over. Wildfires across the Mountain West are getting larger and hotter, largely due to prolonged drought and climate change. The size and intensity of the fires is changing what grows back afterwards as well. In some conifer forests, fires are so intense that ponderosa pines and other trees can no longer reseed themselves. Instead, some burned forests are transitioning to shrublands or grasslands. That shift could have major impacts on water supplies in the region, where the loss of conifer forests can cause a winter snowpack to melt early. For Rocky Mountain Community Radio, KGNU's Susan Moran spoke with Dr. Jonathan Koop, a fire ecologist at Western Colorado University.
5: You've devoted a bunch of your professional life to tracking these intense wildfires and their effects. What's different now versus, like, maybe not too many years ago, even a couple decades?

0: decades.
1: Over the last couple of decades, we've seen a very rapid rise in fire activity here in the Western U.S. and elsewhere globally, the boreal forests of Canada or forests of high latitudes in Europe and Asia. And what's changing is the kind of fire that we're getting. So, you know, fire in and of itself is not necessarily good or bad, and it can certainly be good if it's the right kind of fire for ecosystems that are adapted for that kind of fire. So what we're seeing more of now is high severity fire, or fire that is burning more fuel and having greater impacts on ecosystems as it moves across these landscapes. And coupled with that are the effects of a post-fire climate that's in some ways very different from the pre-fire climate under which some of these forests got established. So if you have a 100-year-old forest that maybe was established in the 1920s, the climate of the 2020s is a much warmer, drier place, and in some areas no longer suitable for the tree species that were there before the fire.
0: You said that historically, you know, so many forests actually depend on fires, and it's nothing new. It's just the significant changes. And I read that recent studies estimate that up to 40% of Western conifer forests will become shrubland by 2100 due to these kind of wildfires. Is that what you're seeing?
1: Yeah, we're seeing increasing evidence for fires driving changes in these systems that appear for all intents and purposes to be permanent state changes from forest to something else. And if these trends continue, we can extrapolate forward, and that would suggest that we're poised to lose a large portion of some of our forested landscapes.
0: And what would you say were the consensuses as to what the main drivers are of this kind of trend?
1: The first driver is the absence of fire for many of these systems for, in some places, over a century, right? So with sort of American and European colonization of parts of the Western U.S., that brought with it the removal or displacement of indigenous peoples who were oftentimes managing landscapes with fire, brought with it also super extensive livestock grazing that removed surface fuels that formed the basis of surface fire regimes. Then along came Smokey Bear and this policy of fire suppression, which have all contributed to changes in forest structure, mostly more fuels, more continuous fuels from the surface to the canopy, and more continuous fuels as you go over distances in these forests, more continuous crown fuels. And so when we do get fires now, oftentimes these are fires that easily move from the ground up into the treetops and then can spread from treetop to treetop. On top of that, we have very, very strong evidence that warmer and drier conditions is leading to more fire. So put those two things together and we end up with longer fire seasons, more flammable fuels, fires that are more likely to intersect with the kinds of high wind events or extreme fire weather that can really drive this explosive growth, and just more fuel on the landscape to fuel fires when they do burn.
2: KGNU's Susan Moran was speaking with Dr. Jonathan Koop, a fire ecologist at Western Colorado University. Koop is the lead author of a study that was recently published in the journal Science Advances that looks at why pine forests are struggling to regenerate after high-intensity wildfires. And a quick update on the Willow Fire near Leadville. It remains at just over 7,500 acres in size and 80% containment, though there were some flare-ups on Wednesday. Local responders and the U.S. Forest Service are aware of and are closely monitoring the recent spike in fire activity in the Willow Fire burn scar. The recent conditions seen on Wednesday made that activity in the area expected. Outside of that area, there is less than 4% chance for the fire making any significant movement. Additionally, Leadville has moved from high to very high fire danger due to recent and forecasted conditions. Keep it tuned to KDNK for updates. And for KDNK News, I'm Mike Lemmer.

And it is 8 a.m. This is KDNK. It's Carbondale Community Access Radio, Glenwood Springs, Carbondale, the Roaring Fork Valley, and beyond. 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And again, another sunshiny, sunny, beautiful day throughout the KDNK area. Highs are right around 86 in Carbondale and Glenwood today, 88 for Rifle, 82 in Aspen, and a sunny 71 in Leadville. Enjoy the day. Roads are looking good out there. The usual, at least. Road construction continues, especially on I-70 through Glenwood Canyon and West Rifle and throughout our various municipalities. Plan accordingly. And please drive safe as you go about your day. And hey, that wraps it up for me. I'll be back again with you tomorrow morning, but stick around. Leslie's got the day off, but that's okay. Radio Rosette is standing by to bring you her edition of Less is More. Have a wonderful day, everybody. I'm Mike Lemmer with your community calendar for this Thursday, September 10th, underwritten by Basalt Regional Library, presenting Music at the Library, Images and Sound with Amanda Gessler, Thursday, September 17th at 5:30 p.m. Local pianist Amanda Gessler will present a recital of works by Beethoven and Debussy, exploring the piano's ability to tell stories without words. More info, basaltlibrary.org. Hey, if Thursday snuck up on you during the short holiday week, don't worry, we've still got you covered for activities today. Lift Up distributes food and pantry supplies from 10:30 to 1:30 at Glenwood Catholic Charities, 11:30 to 2:30 at the Parachute Resource Center, plus a mobile market at the Aspen Ranger Station from 3 to 5. The Glenwood Library holds a writing workshop at 5 p.m. The Basalt Library offers an intro to DJing class. That's today at 5:30. The Roaring Fork Varsity Volleyball Team hosts Aspen for a 6 p.m. matchup. The Lake County Library holds their monthly adult game night at 6:30. Also at 6:30, Marble Distillery Carbondale deals up a poker night. The Crystal Theater shows the 1999 sci-fi blockbuster The Matrix at 7 p.m. And Charlie Tuna and Cut Chemist bring the beats to Belly Up Aspen with Dank Cilantro opening up. Doors open at 8. Friday might be a somber day of remembrance, but we still found a few more things for your enjoyment. Lift Up services return to the Newcastle River Center from 9 to 1 tomorrow, the Rifle Library from 11 to 2. CORE's annual Green Expo starts tomorrow at 1 p.m. at Aspen Meadows. The Carbondale Library holds a STEM exploration tomorrow at 3:30, and Thunder River Theater starts their three-week run of Every Brilliant Thing. Performances beginning tomorrow at 7:30 p.m. You can keep your community in the loop about events and programming ideas by emailing calendar at kdnk.org. 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Now, stay quiet. Keep under the radar today. Don't let your competition know your next move. 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

Stardate September 10th. A planet orbiting a dead star 750 light-years from Earth is a real lemon. The planet is shaped like a lemon, a result of the extreme gravity of its parent star. The system is PSR J2322-2650. The star is a pulsar, the crushed corpse of a once mighty star. It's heavier than the sun, but only about as wide as a small city. It spins almost 300 times per second, beaming out jets of energy. One of the jets sweeps across Earth, so the star appears to pulse on and off. The pulsar is so dense that its surface gravity is about 100 billion times stronger than Earth's gravity. And the planet is only about 1 million miles away, about 1% the distance from Earth to the sun. At that range, the pulsar's gravity stretches the planet, making it look like a lemon. The planet is about as massive as Jupiter, the giant of our own solar system. And it has a thick atmosphere made mainly of carbon and helium, a combination that scientists can't explain. Gamma rays from the pulsar heat the planet's day side to 3,700 degrees Fahrenheit. So you'd need a lot of lemonade to stay cool on this lemon planet. The system is too faint to see with the eye alone, but it's easy to pick out its location. It's low in the southeast by mid-evening, close to the left of Fomalhaut, the only bright star in that region of the sky. We'll talk about another site close to Fomalhaut tomorrow. For the University of Texas at Austin MacDonald Observatory, I'm Billy Henry.

This is Katie and Kay, warming hearts since 1983. Good morning to everyone tuned in today. This is Radio Rosette, and I am happy to be filling in for Leslie this morning. We have some station news. Join Katie and Kay this Sunday for our final live concert broadcast of 2026, featuring performances from Tommy the Animal and Aggie Flores, starting at 5 p.m. at Soperus Park. Come by in person if you can, or tune into the broadcast if you can't make it to the park. Thanks to the Town of Carbondale and Western Mosaic for the great Sunday shows all summer. Okay, so this morning I started us off with Isn't It True by Hope Sandoval and the Warm Inventions, and then I played Sounds Like... Sounds Like Susie by Allison's Halo, and then Make It Soft by Saloon. And next I'll be playing Boy Next Door by Eve Adams.

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1: 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And from the Lake County Public Library, presenting their 5th annual Banned Books Week author talk on Thursday, October 8th. This year, Gabby Rivera, author of Juliet Takes a Breath, joins the library for a reading of her book and to share her experiences as a writer targeted by book bans. This event is open to the public and starts at 5:30 p.m. at Fright with dinner provided. 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A current PSA is that the Roaring Fork Outdoor Volunteers has need of volunteers to work at Coal Basin Ranch above Redstone on Saturday, September 12th, and Faloa Meadows on Sunday, September 13th. 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Okay, we were just listening to Signs by Samba Jean-Baptiste, and before that was Planet Caravan by Black Sabbath, and up next will be Still Cold by Mazzy Starr.

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1: 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DJ orientation is the third Thursday of the month, beginning at 5:45 p.m. here at the station, located at 72nd Street in Carbondale. I did this training last month, and I am now here in the studio, so I recommend it. Okay, we were just listening to I Have a Woman Inside My Soul by Yoko Ono. Before that was The Fall by Jasso. And up next is Not on the Outside by Sylvia.

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She begins a journey of self-discovery as she sets out to explore 1980s Paris. 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Okay, we were just listening to Desire by Moody Man. Before that was Adore You by Fine. And before that was Then You Can Tell Me Goodbye by Betty Swan. And next up will be Croissants and Coffee by Hula Boy.

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1: I'm Maria Hinojosa. 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
2: They don't want to rock the boat. 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
0: 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Alright, we were just listening to Our Tune by Dolly Mixture. Before that was Rona by Rocky Road. And before that was Easy by Smurs. Next up is She's a Star by Dallas.

0: the Katie and Kay Fall Fun Drive kicks off on Friday, September 18th. 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

This is Katie and Kay, and this is Radio Rosette filling in for Leslie's Less is More show. Thank you for tuning in this morning, and stay tuned for Brother Filbert with Sister Kate's Sideshow. I will sign off with Bladebird by Oklu.

It's another beautiful Thursday morning right here in the Roaring Fork Valley. And it's a beautiful sunny day. Once again, it was cold this morning, though. Yes, it was. And this is KDNK Carbondale, Community Access Radio, Glenwood Springs, Carbondale, the Roaring Fork Valley, and beyond. 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We'll be able to catch John Batiste, Taj Mahal, and Marcus King Band live, in addition to helping make the festival happen. 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Okay. And let's see what else we got here. Well, the station is, join KDNK this Sunday, September the 13th, for our final live concert in 2026. During the performances from, featuring performances from Tommy and the Animal and Aggie Flores. Starting at 5 p.m. in Soper's Park. Come by in person if you can, or tune into the broadcast if you can't make it to the park. Thanks to the town of Carbondale and Western Mosaic for their great Sunday shows all summer long. Okay, so let's see. What are we going to do next? Well, we're going to play some music, and I hope you have a great day. Okay, let's see.

0: 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More info, basaltlibrary.org. Hey, if Thursday snuck up on you during the short holiday week, don't worry, we've still got you covered for activities today. Lift Up distributes food and pantry supplies from 10:30 to 1:30 at Glenwood Catholic Charities, 11:30 to 2:30 at the Parachute Resource Center, plus a mobile market at the Aspen Ranger Station from 3 to 5. The Glenwood Library holds a writing workshop at 5 p.m. The Basalt Library offers an intro to DJing class. That's today at 5:30. The Roaring Fork Varsity Volleyball Team hosts Aspen for a 6 p.m. matchup. The Lake County Library holds their monthly adult game night at 6:30. Also at 6:30, Marble Distillery Carbondale deals up a poker night. The Crystal Theater shows the 1999 sci-fi blockbuster The Matrix at 7 p.m. And Charlie Tuna and Cut Chemist bring the beats to Belly Up Aspen with Dank Cilantro opening up. Doors open at 8. Friday might be a somber day of remembrance, but we still found a few more things for your enjoyment. Lift Up services return to the Newcastle River Center from 9 to 1 tomorrow. The Rifle Library from 11 to 2. CORE's annual Green Expo starts tomorrow at 1 p.m. at Aspen Meadows. The Carbondale Library holds a STEM exploration tomorrow at 3:30. And Thunder River Theater starts their three-week run of Every Brilliant Thing. Performances beginning tomorrow at 7:30 p.m. You can keep your community in the loop about events and programming ideas by emailing calendar at kdnk.org. 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Now, stay quiet. Keep under the radar today. Don't let your competition know your next move. Have yourself a stealthy Thursday.
1: First of all, let me bring the persuasions back on, okay? We'd like to rock and roll you now.

Yeah. Sal, I Think I Love You there by the Mojo Men. Yes. Anyway, here we are. It's 10:32 right here at KDNK and wherever you are in your listening area, you have to translate. Okay, so what are we doing? Well, it's time for the Lost Pet Report. And do we have any lost pets? We had one yesterday, but they got found. That's right. And your pets could be found, or lost, or just need to have their name mentioned on radio. You can call us up at 970-963-2976, and we'll take and put your pet's name on the list and announce it that you're looking for it. 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Okay. 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Open 7 days a week, Monday through Friday from 9 a.m. to 6:30 p.m. and weekends from 10 a.m. to 5 p.m. More information at 970-963-1700. Okay. And what did we hear? Well, we had, we had Steely Dan, Did Dirty Work, Richard Thompson, and Sandy Denny did Ballad of Easy Rider. Count Five did Psychotic Reaction. Paul McCartney did High Heel Sneakers. Joni Mitchell did, what was that? Why Do Fools Fall in Love? And we had the Chemical Brother. No. Joni Mitchell. Okay. Stories. Brother Louie. And then we had the Mojo Man. Anyway, I hope you're having a great morning. We're just going to cruise along here, going from song to song. And let's push this button. Boom.

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Let's see, what else we got going on here? A community event with special guest Al Letson, Peabody Award winner, host of Reveal, and conversation with Aspen journalist, editor, and executive director Curtis Wackery. The discussion will explore evolving landscape of multimedia storytelling and the role of independent news organizations play in informing and strengthening communication and democracy, and importance of listeners and reader-supported journalism. It will take place at the Hotel Jerome on Friday, September the 11th, from 5:30 to 7:30 p.m. Okay. So, what did we hear? We heard Bob Dylan doing Stuck Inside a Mobile with the Memphis Blues again. Can't Help Myself, Sugar Pie, Honey Bunch, the Four Tops. The Knickerbockers did Lies. John Mellencamp did Your Life Is Now. Mary Wells did You Beat Me to the Punch. Great cha-cha song. Foreigner did, no, I didn't have any Foreigner. I had You Can't Fool the Blues, Gary Moore. I think that's it. That goes all the way back to 10:30. So here we go. Let's see. What are we doing next? Well, I imagine I've got an idea. How about if I play some music? Would you like that?

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1: 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Tune in at 4 for everything under the sun as the Super Sun editors talk about the most recent issue of the newspaper. 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
1: Okay, well, this is Brother Philbert. I've been sitting in for lovely Sister Kate. We got Sugar Monkey coming up next to take you through the treacherous waters of the afternoon. And let's play some more music.

Paul Revere and the Raiders. Yeah. Before that, we had the Doors doing Roadhouse Blues. We had Johnny Lang did Matchbox. The Kinks did Everybody's Gonna Be Happy. The Rolling Stones, Memory Motel. Steve Miller Band did Diamond Dance Romance. Fleetwood Mac did Landslide. There you go. And let's see where we're going next. Well, we're going to be going out the door, and Sugar Monkey's going to be right here in this seat, and he's going to be playing you some fantastic movie, some fantastic music. Okay, so I'll see you next week. No, you won't. Hear me next week. I've been Brother Filbert. Sitting in for the lovely Sister Kate here on the sideshow. Let's see, where are we going? This one. Have fun.

Well, thank you, Brother Phil, for another fantastic show. It's always wonderful to have a chat with you before I come on. The time is just gone noon this Thursday. This is KDNK Carbondale Community Access Radio, Glenwood Springs, Carbondale, the Roaring Fork Valley, and beyond. 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Join KDNK this Sunday, September the 13th, for our final live concert broadcast of 2026, featuring performances from Tommy the Animal and Aggie Flores, starting at 5 p.m. at Sopris Park. Come by in person if you can, or tune into the broadcast if you can't make it to the park. Thanks to the town of Carbondale and Western Mosaic for the great Sunday shows all summer. Well, thanks for tuning in today, folks. You're listening to Snack Time. I am your host, DJ Sugar Monkey, for the next couple of hours. We're going to kick off the show today with Ray Charles.

hip rock. Hari se kibbe seni e kibbe ba Allah mish yo mak vaute hip rock. 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

0: Marise, Kibiseni Ekibida and Lahamisha Mag Vante Yebrak. 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
2: 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You're listening to Snack Time here on KDNK. I'm your host, DJ Sugar Monkey. That first set we heard from Ray Charles, What I'd Say, Parts 1 and 2. Yeah, Yeah, from Georgie Fame and the Blue Flames. And Yiprok Herse from Slim Gaillard and his orchestra. Well, I hope you're having a great day today. It's quite sunny outside and not too hot. Perfect.

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Tickets are available at englishinaction.org. Well, in that last set, we heard from, who did we hear from? Les Paul and Mary Ford, How High the Moon, followed by Dean Martin, You're Nobody Till Somebody Loves You. Clarence Frogman Henry, one of my favorites, Ain't Got No Home. Ray Charles and Betty Carter, of course, with Takes Two to Tango. You Can't Judge a Book by Its Cover from Bo Diddley. And I Hear You Knockin' from Smiley Lewis.

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1: I'm Maria Hinojosa. 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
2: They don't want to rock the boat. 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
0: Latino USA airs tonight after All Things Considered at 6 p.m. here on KDNK. You're listening to Snack Time. I'm DJ Sugar Monkey, and with you for another 70 minutes or so. In that last set, we heard from Ramsey Lewis Trio, The In Crowd. After that, Time Is Tight from Buckwheat Zydeco, Booker T and the MGs, Hip Hugger, and Green Onions, Funky Onions Cut from Booker T. Jones. Hope you enjoyed that. I mean, the link there, obviously, is Booker T and the MGs, aficionados of R&B. Okay, here comes Blue Mitchell.

0: Well, that was Blue Mitchell with Blue Dashiki from his album Bantu Village. Before that, the Blue Mitchell Quintet with March on Selma, the 2005 remastered version. 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
0: 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Join a hands-on introduction to DJing workshop where Dawaris will guide you through the history of DJing and give you the opportunity to spin real DJ equipment in a variety of styles. Open to ages 10 from 10 and up, and no experience is required. All you need is your curiosity and love of music. From 5:30 to 7:30 on Thursday, September the 10th, that's today, at the Basalt Regional Library. For those of you who don't know Dawaris, he is quite the energetic creature. That'll be a fun evening for sure. You're listening to Snack Time. I'm DJ Sugar Monkey. Here are the Paragons.

I'm Mike Lemmer with your community calendar for this Thursday, September 10th, underwritten by Basalt Regional Library, presenting Music at the Library, Images and Sound with Amanda Gessler, Thursday, September 17th at 5:30 p.m. Local pianist Amanda Gessler will present a recital of works by Beethoven and Debussy, exploring the piano's ability to tell stories without words. More info, basaltlibrary.org. Hey, if Thursday snuck up on you during the short holiday week, don't worry, we've still got you covered for activities today. Lift Up distributes food and pantry supplies from 10:30 to 1:30 at Glenwood Catholic Charities, 11:30 to 2:30 at the Parachute Resource Center, plus a mobile market at the Aspen Ranger Station from 3 to 5. The Glenwood Library holds a writing workshop at 5 p.m. The Basalt Library offers an intro to DJing class. That's today at 5:30. The Roaring Fork Varsity Volleyball Team hosts Aspen for a 6 p.m. matchup. The Lake County Library holds their monthly adult game night at 6:30. Also at 6:30, Marble Distillery Carbondale deals up a poker night. The Crystal Theater shows the 1999 sci-fi blockbuster The Matrix at 7 p.m. And Charlie Tuna and Cut Chemist bring the beats to Belly Up Aspen with Dank Cilantro opening up. Doors open at 8. Friday might be a somber day of remembrance, but we still found a few more things for your enjoyment. Lift Up services return to the Newcastle River Center from 9 to 1 tomorrow. The Rifle Library from 11 to 2. CORE's annual Green Expo starts tomorrow at 1 p.m. at Aspen Meadows. The Carbondale Library holds a STEM exploration tomorrow at 3:30. And Thunder River Theater starts their three-week run of Every Brilliant Thing. Performances beginning tomorrow at 7:30 p.m. You can keep your community in the loop about events and programming ideas by emailing calendar at kdnk.org. 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Now, stay quiet. Keep under the radar today. Don't let your competition know your next move. Have yourself a stealthy Thursday.

Stealthy it is. This is KDNK Community Radio, going beyond since 1983. Thanks for tuning in. I'm DJ Sugar Monkey. You're listening to Snack Time. In that last set, we heard from the Paragons, Let's Start All Over Again, followed by September in the Rain. That was from Frank Sinatra. And for Frank, I hope you enjoyed that one, Frank. And Put on a Train from Gene Harris and the Three Sounds.

0: Yeah, 99 1/2 won't do from Wilson Pickett. Before that, Slippin' and Slidin', Peepin' and Hidin' from Little Richard. Soothe Me from Sam and Dave. And I Wonder Why from Dion and the Belmonts. Hope you're enjoying the music today, folks. We've got another half hour of it. But before that, I should tell you that it is almost 1:30. 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Tune in at 4 p.m. for Everything Under the Sun. The Soprous Sun editors talk about the most recent edition of the newspaper.
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Well, wasn't that lovely? Funk for Your Ass from Fred Wesley, J-Bo Starks, Clyde Stubblefield and Bootsy Collins. What a lineup that is. Before that, Tripped Out Slim from Trombone Shorty, and we started that set with Run Around, the Renegades of Jazz remix from Mop Mop, Anthony Joseph and Fred Wesley again. Yeah, I do like the funky horns today. Stay tuned, because in 15 minutes time it is the theme show, not with Boston Bruce, but sitting in for him, none other than KDNK's own Tracy Strode, son of a gumbo. He'll have something special for you, no doubt. Here's some Alfred Pee Wee Ellis and the James Brown Orchestra, Funk Bomb.

Thank you, DJ Sugar Monkey, for another excellent episode of Snack Time. The time is 2:01. Actually, right now it's 2:02 p.m. here on KDNK, Carbondale Community Access Radio, Glenwood Springs, Carbondale, the Roaring Fork Valley, and beyond. 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And as you may have already noticed, I do not have a Boston accent because I am not Boston Bruce, but I am son of a gumbo, and I will be sitting in here for the next 2 hours doing my best to put together my own theme show in the fashion of what you hear every other Thursday on Bruce's show from 2 to 4 p.m. Bruce is out gallivanting somewhere, and yeah, we didn't have any takers on covering this set, so it's a little bit of an impromptu thing, but I got a cool theme. I got some fun tracks going all across the board, as I tend to do if you ever listen to my show, which is every other Saturday evening, 9 p.m. to 11 p.m. And I'm not going to have a competition. I will tell you what the theme is after this first set. So let's get into the music, and thanks for tuning in today, KDNK.

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1: 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DJ orientation is the third Thursday of the month, beginning at 5:45 p.m. right here at the station where I am seated at 76 South 2nd Street here in Carbondale. We always love to have new DJ talent. Big shouts out to Radio Rosette, who filled in for her first full show this morning while Leslie is out also gallivanting. There's lots of our DJs, our normal DJs out frolicking and gallivanting around the planet this week. So thanks to everybody filling in all week long here on KD&K. All right, this is the theme show. I am Son of a Gumbo sitting in for Boston Bruce, and I won't keep you guessing any longer. I did about the lowest hanging fruit set that I could for a theme show. And yeah, it's Colors. First track we heard was Titus Groan with Fuchsia from his self-titled 1970 album. In the middle of that set, we had the Beatles with Your Blues from the White album, 1968, that one first came out, and the one that just got done playing, the Rolling Stones, Little Red Rooster, that one off of Big Hits, High Tide, and Green Grass from 1966. And yeah, originally that came out a year before on their Now album, but you know, like I said, I'm going for the lowest hanging fruit, but I'm still reaching high in the tree. So I'm trying to do either colors that aren't obvious, like Fuchsia, or songs and albums that have multiple colors. So Your Blues on the White album, Little Red Rooster on the High Tide, and Green Grass album. And we're going to go that same direction with this next one, sticking in that bluesy vein as well with Steve Vai. Thanks for tuning in today, KD&K.

0: ZZ Top with Chartreuse. That is a yellowish green color. If you are not familiar, that tune from 2012 off their album La Futura. And before that, Steve Vai with Greenish Blues from his 2022 release Inviolate. Not Inviolate, unfortunately. That would have been a nice combo. Yeah, short set there because the next one's going to be a bit longer. But before I get to more music, support for KD&K comes from RJ Paddywax, pet outfitter providing food and supplies for all domestic pets and fish at their location in El Jebel. Open 7 days a week, Monday through Friday from 9 to 6:30, weekends from 10 to 5. More information at 970-963-1700. And of course, normally at this time, we would come with the lost pet report. But thankfully, there are zero lost pets or found pets on there. Big shouts out to Kojak and Murphy, a couple dogs who were on the lost pet report and who have been found this week. Always love to see those doggos get linked back up with their owners. And everybody sleeps well at night. All right, one more thing before I get into this next set.
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0: Thanks, Adele. Thanks to Typical Ghost for coming in and doing another show outdoors here at KD&K. We'll be in the little courtyard right across the alley here, right at 2nd and Main. So come on by. We'll have beverages and food available as well and oodles of vibes. That was a really fun time when Typical Ghost played last year for their album release. They might have some new music out for you, too. We shall see. All right, this is KD&K community powered since 1983, and we are doing a theme show for Boston Bruce since he's out. And yeah, it is colors and trying to go a little bit more advanced in the colors. And yeah, so the next set, five tracks we're going to hear by one of my favorite artists and somebody that I also often recommend to Bruce, or request rather, when he's doing his theme shows, because I always seem to find tunes that this guy does that fit the theme. So in true fashion, I was able to find five of them, and I'm going to play them for you here, and I'll be back in 15, 20 minutes to tell you what they all are, and hopefully you can recognize the artist pretty quick. Thanks for tuning in today.

five tracks in a row by one of my favorite artists, Beck. We started that set off with the title track of his 2017 album, Colors. I couldn't tell you what my favorite Beck album is, but I probably would say Colors is my least favorite. So glad we got to have a tune off of that album to start it off with. After that, we heard Black Tambourine from the 2005 release Guero. Black Hole after that from Mellow Gold, his very popular 1994 album. That's the one with Loser on it. If you don't know Beck, that's still the song everybody knows. And off of his much lesser known 1994 album, One Foot in the Grave, the little short punky jam you heard right there a few minutes ago called Burnt Orange Peel. And that very emotional tune that just got done, Blue Moon, off of his 2014 album, Morning Phase. So thanks, Beck, for all the great tunes. If you listen to those five cuts and lots of range. I think he reinvents himself every album, and can't wait to hear what he comes up with next, because it's been quite a few years since Hyperspace was released at this point. So get back in that studio, sir. All right. This is Katie and Kay. Going to have another short set with two more of my very favorite artists. Keeping the theme show going with Colors. And this one right here by Queens of the Stone Age.

All right, we went so heavy, we blew straight through the top of the hour. The time is 3:03 p.m. That's a nice Colorado time, isn't it? And you are listening to KDNK, Carbondale Community Access Radio, Glenwood Springs, Carbondale, the Roaring Fork Valley, and beyond. 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That might be Wednesday through Friday now at their Carbondale Tap Room on Dolores Way. And they are open 7 days a week from 7 a.m. to 9 p.m. at their deli location up in Basalt on Midland. 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Activities include the Great Chili Cook-Off, local farm tours, and live art demos, and the festival is open to the public Friday, September 25th through Sunday the 27th. More information is available at mountainharvestfestival.org. And if you have an idea to help reduce waste in Carbondale, the Town of Carbondale Environmental Board is now accepting applications for community waste reduction projects with a grant funded by grocery bag fees and aimed at projects that are practical, community-oriented, and capable of creating a lasting impact. Ideas can be submitted to the Environmental Board page at carbondalegov.org. And yeah, we just heard from two of my very favorite bands. Red Rocking Chair was the one you just heard by All Them Witches. That just out in May on their House of Mirrors album. Though I think that was actually the first single from that album, so it's been out for a little bit longer. But I saw them do that song live at the Boulder Theater and at the Ogden earlier this year. Finally got to see those guys live after collecting all of their music for so many years. And speaking of another band whose music I like to collect, we started the set off with Queens of the Stone Age off their 2005 album Lullabies to Paralyze, that track called Tangled Up in Plaid. And yeah, we're stretching a little bit. Plaid is a color today, right? Sure. Queens of the Stone Age, they've got a new album coming out in October or November called Perfect. Hard one to pronounce. I will definitely be playing a track or maybe two off of that on my show this Saturday night. But we are sticking to the theme here on the theme show with Colors. Boston Bruce taking the week off. He'll be back in 2 weeks for you. And we will be in the midst of our membership drive at that time. So do all of us and yourself a favor. Go to kdnk.org, download the brand new KDNK app from the Apple Store or the Google Play Store. Hit the donate button there. And get yourself registered as a KDNK member before our drive even starts, because that's how we end it even earlier. So thank you, if you're already a member. We love you. All right, let's see. Like I said earlier as I snuck in during that underwriting message, we're going to hear local favorites, Sweet Jessup and those Dirty, Dirty Buckets. This one you already know.

0: Elizabeth Beckwith off of her 2019 album Indigo. That was the name of the track as well. And before that, we heard Rhymes with Blue, my favorite song from Sweet Jessup and the Dirty Buckets, at least my favorite song that's been released, that off their 2024 Dirty demo. You know, maybe someday they'll release Raven's Song. Time will tell, won't it? That one, definitely my favorite from those guys. Big ups, everybody in Sweet Jessup. Deb, Morgan, Brian, Ashton, Reggie. And that horn player whose name is escaping my mind right now. My apologies. All right, this is Katie and Kay connecting communities since 1983, and here is this community calendar for y'all.
1: 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That's today at 5:30. The Roaring Fork Varsity Volleyball Team hosts Aspen for a 6 p.m. matchup. The Lake County Library holds their monthly adult game night at 6:30. Also at 6:30, Marble Distillery Carbondale deals up a poker night. The Crystal Theater shows the 1999 sci-fi blockbuster The Matrix at 7 p.m. And Charlie Tuna and Cut Chemist bring the beats to Belly Up Aspen with Dank Cilantro opening up. Doors open at 8. Friday might be a somber day of remembrance, but we still found a few more things for your enjoyment. Lift Up Services return to the Newcastle River Center from 9 to 1 tomorrow. The Rifle Library from 11 to 2. 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The Carbondale Library holds a STEM exploration tomorrow at 3:30. And Thunder River Theater starts their three-week run of Every Brilliant Thing. Performances beginning tomorrow at 7:30 p.m. You can keep your community in the loop about events and programming ideas by emailing calendar at kdnk.org. 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Now, stay quiet. Keep under the radar today. Don't let your competition know your next move. 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
0: Yes, not the most stealthy track in the background there, but it is a stealthy Thursday, so keep it low-key, y'all. In addition to everything you heard on that calendar, Sunday, you can join Katie and Kay and a bunch of folks in Carbondale Sunday, September 13th. That will be our final live broadcast, live concert broadcast, that is, of 2026. With performances from Tommy the Animal and Aggie Flores. Starts at 5 p.m. at Sopris Park on Sunday, so definitely come by in person if you're able to. If not, you can hear all the music right here on KDNK. Thanks so much to the Town of Carbondale and Western Mosaic for that four-pack of really good shows this summer on Sundays that we were lucky to broadcast all of them. All right. Next couple tunes, we got some big covers for you. I think we'll just keep this set to two tracks as well, and I'll see you in a few minutes.

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This fall, Carbondale Clay presents The Language of Texture, featuring ceramic work by Michael Wisner at Main Street Gallery in the Framer. 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And yeah, like I said, we just heard a couple of very familiar cover songs. The one you just heard, Beth Hart on the vocals, Jeff Beck on the guitar, live at the Hollywood Bowl from Jeff Beck's 2016 concert, covering Prince's 1984 classic Purple Rain. And Annie Lennox before that, doing originally by Gary Brooker, covered by dozens of others as well, Whiter Shade of Pale. She put that out in 2009 on the Annie Lennox collection. All right, and we were lucky enough to have a request on the phone lines during that last set. One of our lovely listeners, Teresa in Leadville. Shouts out Leadville and the villains up there. We love you guys so much. And Therese was watching that movie American Werewolf in London and wanted me to play the tune Blue Moon. And she was asking for the Bobby Venton version, which I believe I found, although it doesn't exactly say his name. I saw when I was quickly doing a little search that Sam Cooke did a version of that song as well that was in the movie. Three versions of Blue Moon in that movie, according to the internet bots, at least. But couldn't find the Sam Cooke one anywhere that I was allowed to play it from, or anywhere at all, really. So this is Blue Moon, I believe, the Bobby Venton version, but we shall find out in just a second. Son of a Gumbo sitting in for Boston Bruce on the theme show today.

0: Steely Dan with Yellow Peril. And this is Katie and Kay, inspiring impromptu dance parties since 1983. Tune in today in just about 14 minutes for Everything Under the Sun. The Soper Sun editors talk about the most recent edition of the newspaper. And you can always grab a copy of that here at Katie and Kay if you'd like. And then at 4:30.
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0: Yes, indeed it does. Thanks, Maeve Conran and everybody in the Rocky Mountain Community Radio umbrella, providing stories for that great show that is every Thursday at 4:30 here on KDNK. All right, we just got a few more tunes left before Everything Under the Sun crashes into the studio. You just heard, like I already said, Steely Dan with Yellow Peril. Before that, Molly Tuttle covering the Rolling Stones' She's a Rainbow. She put that one out on her 2020 album called But I'd Rather Be With You. And by request, we started that set off with Bobby Venton's version of Blue Moon, released way back in 1963. And let's see. I am not quite sure where I'm going to go next. I've got, a few more tunes than I can fit into this hour. But let's go back to the 90s, shall we? Maybe early 2000s. I'm not sure when this one came out. But I'll let you know before I head on out of here. So here's some Smashing Pumpkins.

All right, y'all. Well, I was so far off on that date that I gave you before we heard that track, which was called Saffron by Smashing Pumpkins. And yes, saffron is a color, a deep yellow orange, and totally flew under my radar today that Smashing Pumpkins came out with an album called Zodion at Crystal Hall this year. Right back in May, so only a few months ago. So yeah, that was not from the 90s or early 2000s, which is the Smashing Pumpkins heyday. Brand new stuff right there. Unintentional. That's how we do it at KD&K. All right, well, I'm going to officially sign off. Boston Bruce will be back in 2 weeks. We will be in the midst of our fall membership drive. Go to KD&K.org, download the KD&K app, click the donate button at either of those locations, and you can become one of our dear, lovely members. Son of a Gumbo here on the theme show, doing colors all afternoon. Fuchsia, Your Blues, Little Red Rooster, Greenish Blues, Chartreuse, Colors, Black Hole. Yeah, black is technically an absence of color, but we're taking a stretch today. Burnt Orange Peel, Blue Moon, that one by Beck. Tangled Up in Plaid. Yes, plaid is a color today as well. Whiter Shade of Pale. Rhymes with Blue. Red Rocking Chair. Indigo. Purple Rain. Blue Moon again. Different version. She's a Rainbow. Yellow Peril. And Saffron. And this last one we're going to hear, 7 minutes long, called One More Red Nightmare by King Crimson, off their Red album. So triple colors on this one. I'll see you guys Saturday night for my show, The Commodious Cut-Up. Adios.

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0: friends. It is 4 o'clock on Thursday afternoon here in the sunny Roaring Fork Valley, Colorado River Valley, and Colorado. 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
1: Yes.
0: Yes. That was a sneak peek from today's guest on Everything Under the Sun. I'm your host, James Steinler, but we have Gwen Garcelon with us. How are you, Gwen?

0: I'm so well. Thank you.
1: Thank you so much. And we both love Katie and Kay.
0: That's for sure.
1: Of course. We share a lot in common, I think. That is just one thing. If you haven't already, you can find a copy of A Fresh Soapress Sun at a yellow newsstand near you. We got Bridget Strang on the cover. Bridget's family has lived on Missouri Heights for a long time and ranched there, which kind of leads into our topic for today. But first, so Bridget's going to the World Championships, or the World Sheepdog Finals, where only so many people are invited to participate every year. So it's a really big deal, and actually people, even if you would like to, folks have the chance to tune in. I think there is a cost associated with it, but if anyone wants to live stream the Worldwide Sheepdog Finals Championships, check out our cover. And a shout out to Jane Bacharach for a great photo and a great story. But today we are going to talk about a story that didn't make a feature, unfortunately, in the Soapress Sun, but we did highlight it in our calendar this week. That's an event at the Crystal Theater. And shout out Crystal Theater, because I know you're celebrating 1 year anniversary.
0: Woo-hoo!
1: Yes, and I meant to say Crystal Theater Alliance, because of course the Crystal Theater's been there for some time, but when the Alliance took over as a nonprofit a year ago, so I don't know.
0: It's been a beautiful thing.
1: It's been so beautiful.
0: It has been great.
1: And they are really just like, it's this event's coming up at the Crystal, presented by Roaring Fork Food Alliance. The name of the event is Our Ranches, Climate, and Our Local Food System. But there's so many events that are coming up at the Crystal.
0: Yeah.
1: And, like, they're really opening it up for nonprofits. It's a pretty seamless entry and a great venue.
0: Yeah, it really is.
1: Yeah, yeah. So we're so grateful to the Crystal Theater. stay tuned. I think the Soapress Sun will have another movie night there, which we always have a lot of fun with. but without further ado, welcome again, Gwen.
0: Yeah, thanks for having me, James.
1: Oh, it's absolutely my pleasure. And I know you have your own public affairs show here on KDK,
0: yes.
1: Right?
0: Yes, The Inner Game.
1: The Inner Game. You've been doing that for some time now.
0: Yeah, like 7 years.
1: Seven
0: it's hard
1: years.
0: To believe.
1: Yeah. I can't believe we've been doing everything under the sun again for the last several, maybe 4 years. I've lost count, honestly. have you had a chance yet to speak on Katie and Kay about this upcoming event at the Crystal?
0: There will be a news story about it on Monday.
1: Oh, cool. A
0: couple of times on Monday. So, just looking for any chance to get the word out.
1: Yeah, the Katie and Kay newsroom, did they jump on that?
0: Yes.
1: Did Kat Vadiel?
0: Yes.
1: She's so amazing.
0: She really is.
1: Yeah, Kat is also a freelancer with the Soapress Sun and is getting some really, she's a wonderful storyteller. She's
0: and part of a local ranching family.
1: Oh my gosh, fantastic.
0: I know.
1: Yeah, we have a lot of ranching families here in the Valley, and a lot of, some of which have come from generations from the past.
0: Yeah, many, many generations, yeah.
1: And so tell us a little bit about kind of your elevator pitch for this event. And it does include a panel with four ranchers, I think all of which have significant ranching roots in the Valley.
0: That was sort of how the story emerged. I had a small grant from Aspen Valley Land Trust to do some rancher outreach in advance of some kind of a storytelling event. And this is what really emerged as something that wasn't just about the past, but really was looking at the challenges that we face right now, that our ranches face right now, and what we can do to envision new ways of keeping our land in agriculture. Mm-hmm. As time goes on, because it's going to be more and more important.
1: Yeah, and doing it locally too. And,
0: yes. So these four guys are all part of Well, should I just say a little bit about each of them?
1: I would love that.
0: Okay.
1: Let's do it. And just for our listeners, so you know who's coming up, we're going to talk about Kay Gianetti, who's been, his family's been ranching here for a long time, Jason Sewell, Jared Kirst, and Parker Nieslanik.
0: Yeah. You know, and before I say anything else, I just want to say that they're just really good guys. You know,
1: they
0: grew up here and have their sleeves rolled up in different ways to serve the land. And they care about being good dads and good husbands. I mean, they're just good guys.
1: Yeah.
0: And they're smart and they care a lot. And I thought it was a really interesting opportunity to get to hear their perspective, what they've observed, what they're working on, mm-hmm. what they've tried that maybe hasn't worked,
1: mm-hmm.
0: and a deeper understanding of why and what might.
1: Yeah.
0: So it's Cade, as you mentioned, who is also a trustee in our town now. And as you said, his family is one of those names you think about when you think of old heritage ranch, you know, ranches that have been around for a long time, although they've had to sell quite a bit of their land over the years. Cade has remained here. He's raising a family here and cares so deeply about how our ecosystem and our economy and all of those things intersect.
1: Mm.
0: He really has some great ideas, and I'm hoping that we can get as much out of him as we can in the panel.
1: I'm sure you can get out a lot, and definitely, you know, he grew up in it for sure, and his grandfather, you know, Ernie Gianetti, helped with potato days every year, which, I mean, the ranching community here was so foundational for such a long time and still has those roots.
0: It's beautiful to see the continuation of that in Cade now taking on the role that he is with Potato Days and really serving that to be vital and relevant and, you know, awesome.
1: Yeah.
0: It's a beautiful thing to see that kind of, you know, generational thread.
1: Yeah, no, it's so neat. And then, the whole Gianetti family, I've helped wrap potatoes with Mark before, and they're all rally for Potato Day. And I think, you know, that community aspect and honoring that heritage through events like Potato Day and putting ranching families on the cover of the Soper Sun.
0: It's a part of our culture. It's an important part of our culture. And we, you know, it's culture is something we're losing, mm-hmm. you know, as fast as we're losing our topsoil.
1: Yeah. It used to be a rancher. It's in the hippies town and coal miners.
0: Yep. Yep.
1: And they'd all get along at the Carbondale Mountain Fair once a year.
0: Woohoo!
1: Plenty of other times. So
0: another one is Jason Sewell, who is out at Sunfire Ranch, which is his family's ranch going back many, many years. It's amazing, again, to see this generational continuity and what he's doing with it. He was able to build a beautiful working relationship with Casey Piscura, a farmer who's dear to all of us who passed. And they tried a lot of new things and got amazing insight and experience with what's possible here. And I think that takes a lot of courage to probably go out on many limbs during the course of what they did together mm-hmm. and what's still going on now out at Sunfire Ranch.
1: Mm-hmm. Yeah, it's so cool. And they have done a lot in terms of farming as well.
0: Yes.
1: Yeah.
0: Yeah. Figuring out what you can grow and how you can extend the season with different kinds of hothouses and greenhouses. And, you know, there's a lot of learning that happened and is still happening.
1: Mm-hmm. And his family as well has strong roots here in the valley.
0: Yeah. Long time.
1: Yeah. And I love because the photo that we ran in the Soper Sun is taken at sustainable settings, it looks like.
0: Adjacent to Jason's ranch, yes.
1: That's right. Yeah.
0: Yeah.
1: Yeah. That's so cool.
0: Yeah.
1: Well, very exciting. I've had the pleasure of, I think, because they have a CSA.
0: Yes.
1: At Sunfire Ranch.
0: Yes.
1: And Raleigh Burley has, when he would go out of town and he was editor, he would let me take his CSA box.
0: Lucky you.
1: I felt so lucky. It happened quite a few times.
0: Yeah.
1: Thank you, Raleigh.
0: That's the gold, those tomatoes and everything that they grow out there.
1: It's just incredible. It really is.
0: Yeah.
1: And like you said, and later into the season, too.
0: Yes. I mean, you have to handle that in this kind of climate. Although, you know, our growing season is extending as it gets warmer.
1: Yeah. Unfortunately, I suppose. Okay. So we got two more on our list. We got Jared Kirst.
0: Jared Kirst. What a star. So he had Rivendell Ranch. His family grew up. I don't know if he grew up there or not, because I know he went to school here in Carbondale. But his family ranched the Front Range.
1: Okay.
0: And he grew up here, started Rivendell.
1: And that's up on Spring Valley?
0: Yeah. He partnered with Vanessa Harmony, who was doing native shrubs and a native nursery there. Just tried some amazing things. Has a real heart for regenerative ranching, and as they all do, and just cares so much about it. And it'll be really interesting to see what's next for him.
1: Yeah, that's so cool.
0: Yeah,
1: yeah. And they that's become didn't just the land up there. I know it's been like a great asset for the community as well.
0: Everyone. Yeah. Of these pieces of land should be revered as what you said, a big asset. And if we lose them, the impacts will be, I think, greater than we can imagine right now.
1: Yeah.
0: As our global food supply gets more and more fragile each year with global temperatures and wars and you name it. Our food supply chains are going to be shifting drastically, and there's not enough people out in front of that. And I hope this, you know, touches on that conversation, because it's an important one.
1: Yeah. And up at Rivendell, do you know if they still put up crops or livestock or...
0: Jared is in the process of selling it.
1: Okay.
0: So I don't know exactly what the current status is, and he'll tell us more on the 16th.
1: On the 16th.
0: So come.
1: Yeah, 16th. Crystal Theater, 7 o'clock. Cool. And then last but certainly not least is Parker in East Lenox. And must I just say, I'd just like to say, like, good on you for getting Parker out there and in East Lenox, just because they do seem to like to kind of fly under the radar. But they are such a prolific family in Carbondale. And they're all tough as nails.
0: Yeah.
1: I might
0: say. And like salt of the earth.
1: Yeah.
0: You know, again, like each one of these guys, such good guys who care. And are smart and are doing what they can to make things work here. Parker has a business called Rocky Mountain Ranch Services, and he's got some real high-end clients around the valley. And he keeps their land healthy and keeps it going.
1: Yeah, that's really cool that he's kind of paying it forward, because like their family ranch and is under conservation easement, is my understanding, up on White Hill, which is fantastic, just because, you know, it'd be a bummer. And I think we might get into that a little bit, but development, you know, it's definitely a threat, it seems like, to ag and to...
0: Everything.
1: It does.
0: Life
1: resources,
0: itself.
1: Resources for sure around here, I'd say. And, but yeah, it's neat that Parker is paying it forward by protecting and preserving, making the best use of different ranch spaces in the area.
0: Yep.
1: And they put up cattle for a long time.
0: Yeah.
1: And,
0: you know, Parker mentioned, you know, how deeply he feels the whole idea of legacy.
1: Yeah.
0: And each one of these guys wants to leave something inspiring to their families and to the valley. And I'm really looking forward to having people hear from them.
1: Yeah, yeah.
0: Because they're the ones who are watching and are caring and are active and are making the magic happen.
1: Well, we appreciate you jumping on the show with us today to give us a bit of a preview. But it will be so great to hear it from the horse's mouth,
0: yeah,
1: so to speak.
0: Absolutely.
1: And for our listeners, we're already a little bit more than halfway through our show. As you know, it just like flies by when we're having fun on here. But you're tuned in to Everything Under the Sun, the Soper Sun's weekly radio program here on KDNK. And we have special guests with us today, Growing Fork Food Alliance director.
0: I guess you could call it. It's a loose title these days.
1: Director, you know. Gwen.
0: Instigator.
1: Instigator extraordinaire Gwen Garcelon, who is organizing an event, Our Ranchers, Climate, and Our Local Food System, a panel of next generation local ranchers at the Crystal Theater on September 16th from 7 to 8:30 p.m. And again, those ranchers, in case you know them, it's Kay Gianetti, Jason Sewell, Jared Kirst, and Parker Nieselanik. So thanks.
0: And Cade would want you to say he's not a rancher.
1: Why? Okay. But he grew up in a ranch and family.
0: Oh, yeah.
1: Yeah, for
0: and
1: sure.
0: And he's watching very closely what kinds of civic infrastructure is needed right now to keep ranching viable here, as well as serve our whole local food system.
1: Well, let's get into that a little bit, just because just in terms of what are the issues that local ranchers are facing today?
0: I don't think it's really rocket science.
1: Yeah. You know? Well, spell it out.
0: It's like it's the same stuff that, you know, that we're all facing that makes anything that has to do with the land really challenging, you know, and water is, of course, the first thing that comes to mind. And while many of our ranches have senior water rights, we're all in this together. And we can't pull water out of the air, you know, as much as we wish we could, because it ain't coming these days.
1: Right.
0: And it's trending that way. This is no longer an anomaly, mm-hmm. you know, like, oh, this is a crazy drought year. No, this is hello. This is the way it is. And we need to figure this out.
1: Wow.
0: And there's a lot of smart people in this valley doing amazing things around it.
1: Mm-hmm.
0: So this, you know, ranching and food production is a big piece of what we need to figure out together. And so, you know, it's like the guys said when we were all sitting down together, this is so much bigger than any one of us, and it will require new kinds of collaboration
1: mm-hmm.
0: to make it work here
1: mm-hmm.
0: and protect our culture and ecosystem and the way we think about ranching.
1: Mm-hmm. And does that include, you know, like livestock production and beef production, lamb ranching
0: yeah.
1: and that kind of stuff?
0: Absolutely.
1: Too? Okay.
0: Yeah. All of that is going on here.
1: Yeah.
0: Yep. And for the most part, which is really exciting, the people who are on the land here have a regenerative way of thinking about it.
1: Mm-hmm.
0: They know that the, you know, extracting more and more from the land and damaging the soil is not something that's sustainable. And they, you know, they're on that. And for the most part, really are land stewards in many ways.
1: Mm-hmm.
0: So, yeah.
1: Yeah. So
0: the challenges.
1: More challenges.
0: Yeah.
1: Development.
0: Development is such a big one.
1: Mm-hmm.
0: And at some point, I don't know what it's going to take, but we're going to have to value the land more than the profit we can make off of it.
1: Mm.
0: You know, it's just how scary do things need to get before we realize we can't make it here if our ecosystems are failing.
1: Yeah.
0: And so, no amount of, you know, affordable housing is going to make a difference if life here isn't really possible.
1: Right.
0: And, you know, that sounds so futuristic.
1: But after a year like Tadir, after a year like this year or summer like this, I think it's, you know, people are starting to wonder.
0: And climate scientists are not pulling any punches anymore, thank God.
1: Yeah.
0: And it's, you know, there again, it's complex stuff because we can do what we can do on a local level. Mm-hmm. And we also are beholden to the policies and practices of a federal government that as, you know, maybe not keeping the health of the ecosystem as a priority at the moment.
1: Yeah, it's interesting, too, to me, because in this community, there's a precedent of strange bedfellows, if you will, or like, you know, ranchers and hippies and conservationists and coming together to protect the Thompson Divide to come up with solutions.
0: Yeah. What a beautiful moment.
1: Yeah.
0: That continues to be.
1: Right. And so, like, this kind of, for me, that rings a bell. And it sounds like these four next generation, I like to call them ranchers, even though they're all about my age.
0: Right, exactly. That's us.
1: Yeah. But they've been in the same room together, it sounds like, and chatted a little bit.
0: They all
1: about
0: know
1: this.
0: Each other. Okay. They've, you know, been involved with each other. I mean, I know Jared and Parker went to school together. Mm-hmm. So, yeah, they have history together.
1: Yeah. Will you be covering a little bit of the past as well as on this panel and like stories? Because I'm sure they got some good stories.
0: You know, it's the challenge is always
1: time.
0: Sorry. Yeah.
1: I hear you.
0: Yeah. I mean, there's so many different things we could talk about.
1: Yeah.
0: But I really want people to come away from this, not just, you know, with nostalgic stories of the past, but really seriously considering what it will take to move into the future
1: leaning into the future and making sure that, like, that past way of life isn't lost as we move towards there. Yeah, no, that makes a lot of sense and why that would be the focus. And wow. Well, this sounds like a great event. And I will say, like, there was just an event recently, a screening of, what was it?
0: The Last of the Cowboys. It was great. It was great. Yeah. So people can watch that for the history because it's excellent.
1: My brother's briefly in that movie for just a second.
0: Cool.
1: But John Nieslanek's property.
0: Yeah. Yeah, I highly recommend it. I think it's going to be on YouTube soon, but you could...
1: Yeah, you could also rent it at the library.
0: Oh, perfect. Yeah. Go get it.
1: Check it out, I should say. You don't even have to pay anything for it.
0: Yeah.
1: Okay, well, we only got a few minutes left. Gwen, what have I missed or what have we not covered that you think that you might like to mention to listeners?
0: You know, people might be interested to know what the Roaring Fork Food Alliance is.
1: I would, yes.
0: And it started as, and still is, a very grassroots effort to simply begin to understand how to support the building of our local food system. Mm-hmm. A couple of the things that we have done were a food hub assessment that was funded by all three counties. It was a undertaking to see if we had the capacity for a very important local food system piece of infrastructure called a food hub that aggregates food from all the different sources around and makes distribution to institutions possible. It's just really important to have that local control. Mm-hmm. And I know the guys will be talking about this in terms of meat processing. But at that time of the food hub assessment, we realized that there just wasn't enough production yet to really make a food hub viable. Although there have been some different ideas about how to do that. And I think, you know, we've got to figure that out and just do it now. Mm-hmm. And I know Cade's working on that and some others. So that was an important piece. And out of that, realizing that our local farmers needed a lot more support. So out of that effort, the Roaring Fork farmers and ranchers started coming together, which was really lovely to see. You know, more social fabric and support happening and figuring out how we can produce more here, how you can be a farmer here. Mm-hmm. Another really important thing that was accomplished was the integrated weed management plan for the town of Carbondale. That's something I started with a task force when it was realized that we didn't have actual operations in place to avert spraying chemicals on our town lands. Mm-hmm. There was a big misconception there that that's what was going on, but we really didn't have anything in place. So this task force was able to put that in place, and over 5 years, I sort of followed the effort along through different staff changes, and we finally got that adopted, which focuses on soil health rather than chemical applications to control weeds. So huge piece of understanding around how we're treating our land so that if we need to grow food on them, the soil will be healthy and we'll be able to do that.
1: It's wonderful. And we're so lucky to have someone like you, Gwen, looking out for us and the future of our food system, helping people with their gardens.
0: Just doing
1: it's
0: what
1: like
0: I can.
1: Micro to macro, everything you do. and we're so grateful. I want to say thank you again for joining us on Everything Under the Sun.
0: Thanks for having me.
1: Oh, it's always a pleasure. And folks, if you'd like, you can get your tickets to this event offered by Growing Fork Food Alliance at the Crystal Theater on Wednesday, September 16th at 7 p.m. It's Our Ranches, Climate, and Our Local Food System. 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
0: And Jan Garrett and J.D. Martin will be opening the evening with one of their amazing songs. So if you need a little heart opening and uplifting, that will be available.
1: Oh, perfect. All right. Well, thank you so much again, Gwen, for joining us. Here is Bird Note, folks, and stay tuned at 4:30 for Regional Roundup.

0: Utah and New Mexico, including this one. I'm Maeve Conran, the Coalition's managing editor, and coming up on today's show, we'll hear how volunteers are helping protect cultural resources in Utah.
1: Being able to caretake these places that hold a piece of that story is super important to me.
0: Then, using satellites to help move cattle in Wyoming.
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0: The world premiere of the Cortez Overture. And bad poetry as therapy.
4: A lot of times people come to therapy wanting coping skills, and nobody ever thinks of poetry as a coping skill, but it absolutely is.
0: From Rocky Mountain Community Radio, it's the Regional Roundup. Outdoor recreation has surged in the Mountain West following the COVID-19 pandemic. With more people headed outdoors, there's more risk of damage and graffiti in some of the region's most special places. Utah wants to make sure valuable cultural resources are protected, and they've enlisted volunteers to help. Our rural climate reporter, Caroline Yanis, has more.
5: So then you're just taking a look now to see if anything looks different.
1: And also just for my own enjoyment. But yeah, I didn't see anything.
6: That's Rachel Smith, a volunteer with the Utah Cultural Site Stewardship Program. On this hot, windy day, at a popular recreation area along the Colorado River near Moab, she's using her binoculars to look at a petroglyph panel high up on the canyon wall. She says even she notices something new every time she's here.
1: You become kind of intimate with them and notice them in different seasons and different light. And, I mean, I have some sites where I've been to dozens and dozens of times, and then the light shifts, and it's like it reveals itself in different layers.
6: Volunteers with the program are assigned archaeological and cultural sites, like these petroglyphs, which they visit at least four times a year. They use an app, like Smith's doing now, to document the area.
1: I can take sort of my baseline photographs, but I can also report anything that I'm concerned about, like new social trails, or some of my sites where people decide they're going to cut firewood from trees, or there's new graffiti, anything like that.
6: If there is any new graffiti, or things like litter or rogue fire pits, the program reports it to the land management agency responsible, like the Forest Service or the BLM, who will then do what they can to address the problem. The program was started in 2020 with funding from Utah's legislature. Smith, a retired school teacher in Grand Junction, was already spending a lot of time outside, hiking and camping on the Colorado Plateau, and she would regularly report any disturbances she saw at these sites.
1: Before that funding, you know, you never heard back, you never knew if a report was looked at, you know, and now with this system, there's a lot of communication with the volunteers.
6: Rachel Blumhart is the program's engagement specialist. She says in some cases, law enforcement has used volunteer reports to find artifacts that have been stolen or to prosecute vandalism.
7: Or figure out at least when it was done, right? So if Rachel sends in a report today and everything looks great, there's no graffiti at this site, whatever, and she comes back in 2 months and there is graffiti, then we know it happened in the last 2 months.
6: All the photos, regardless of whether there's damage to report or not, go into a database maintained by the University of Utah. Blumhart says having all of that information can help land managers engage visitors even better, whether that's putting up signs or getting more staff in the field.
7: I think we'll really be able to see how management decisions in the 2020s are impacting cultural resources, and hopefully we can learn from good choices and bad choices, and reports like this and lots of redundancy will help kind of see those patterns.
6: A variety of sites are included in the program, ranging from Dinah, a massive pink dinosaur sculpture in Vernal, to all of the pictographs and petroglyphs found around the Colorado Plateau, created by the ancestors of Native tribes in the region.
8: They've created this wheelhouse of integrating all voices that are connected to the history of Utah.
6: That's Autumn Gillard, a Southern Paiute anthropologist in Utah.
8: And it's something that is really great because as descendant communities of these cultural sites, it really gives us a tangible feeling of acknowledgement and connection to these places.
6: She says the program helps visitors understand that relationship between tribes and these sites and emphasizes visiting with curiosity and respect.
8: Native people of Utah, indigenous people, we are not a people of the past. We are very much a contemporary group of Native peoples who occupy this state and who are very interested, invested in the protection of our ancestors' cultural belongings that they have left behind.
1: Well, yeah, that's what, it's one of the fun things of exploring. Is
9: like going up at Arches, I'm sure there's a ton of them up in there, you would assume, but never.
5: Yes.
1: It makes exploring lots of fun.
6: Back along the Colorado River, Smith is answering questions from tourists about the petroglyphs. She values being able to help people make connections to the landscape, and volunteering has helped her deepen her own connection, too.
1: These places and the setting and the land and the dark skies are all part of this human story. And to me, that's who we are as humans. We're storytellers. And so being able to caretake these places that hold a piece of that story is super important to me.
6: She hopes that other people will form special relationships with these places too, whether they're just visiting or they decide to volunteer themselves. For Rocky Mountain Community Radio, I'm Caroline Yanez.
10: For over a century, cowboys have relied on miles of barbed wire fence to move cattle across pastures. But now they can control herds by satellite-powered collars. That's taking work off the plate of the modern rancher and, in the long run, saving money. KHOL's Jenna McMurtry reports now from Wyoming on the first ranch in the Tetons to use the technology.
11: Large buttes frame miles of grassy pasture on the first right out of Jackson on Highway 22. Pockets of cottonwoods sprinkle the valley floor. In the distance, the summit of the Grand Teton pokes out. The area is home to the Meade family ranch, where six generations of ranchers have stewarded land since 1906.
2: These are Black Angus. They have some of our bulls, like that one with the white belly. He's got some Simmental in them.
11: Okay. Most recently, that includes Kate Meade and her husband, Brad.
2: So they're like, move us, move us.
11: Together, the couple and their adult kids keep the ranch up and running for a small-scale beef business. That includes their son, Sam, who recently ran for the GOP Senate nomination but lost in the primary. Today, Kate's driving around on a four-wheeler checking in on the ranch's 50-plus steers. They'll go to slaughter once they're finished.
2: You know, if you look at their flank is nicely developed. You know, they're ready to go.
11: Meade beef products can be found at a local boutique butcher or on a high-end menu. But to get there, small-scale ranching like this takes a lot of work, moving hundreds of cows several times a year.
2: And when they're getting off the truck, they, like, look around like, woohoo!
11: The annual ritual used to mean setting up and taking down miles of fence when the cows leave for temporary grazing leases in the nearby Grosvenor foothills.
2: Our boys used to, I'd say, go, you know, we need you to work on the fence up here. And they go, it's an antique. How the hell are we going to keep that fence?
11: That work involves blocking off some pastures every few days for small area grazing with layers of fence. But this year, it looks different and takes a lot less time.
2: Now this is our west field, and for the first time last year, we grazed this entirely using halters.
11: She says Halter, a New Zealand-based company that sells collars for cattle that are connected to a virtual fence. From her kitchen table, Meade explains that as long as there's Wi-Fi, the Meades can move the cow's boundaries by the tap of a phone, instead of setting up and taking down new fences each time.
2: They have an audio deal that comes on and goes beep, beep, beep if they get too close to what's the fence, the virtual fence. And then ultimately, if they continue, it'll give them a small shock.
11: Theo Boma works at Halter, where he's advertising the latest use of Starlink's satellite internet as a cheaper entryway to virtual fencing. Halter was the first to launch the option in April. Now, costlier cell towers won't be needed in virtual fencing.
12: Even if you're a ranch on some really remote, barely inland, no cell service at all, you are able to put these collars on your cows. It's really opened up any terrain in any part of the US.
11: And it's not just the Meads getting on board. While they'll be one of the states first to use the satellite-powered option,
12: even when I just look at Wyoming and Montana alone, we're talking hundreds of ranches coming live this year on top of the hundreds of ranches that are already live. By the end of this year, there's going to be some really pretty crazy, you know, amount of cows collared and customers within just those two states.
11: After the upfront cost, satellite virtual fencing becomes cheaper than the cell tower option or traditional fencing. The towers cost several grand each. Installing a mile of fence can be upwards of $30,000. Plus, satellite also cuts labor costs. The Meads pay a per cow subscription to rent the collars.
2: I think for 2 years, $62 a year per cow, will go up to $92.
11: They'll still need exterior fences, but by being one of the first, they could usher in a wave of more users, according to Jim Magagna, the president of the Wyoming Stock Growers Association.
13: One of the things as ranchers we don't do, we don't immediately jump on every new technology that comes along because a lot of those have to be more widely tested.
11: The Meads have already noticed some subtle pushback. The family's manager at their Thermopolis area ranch has taken some heat for making the switch.
2: Travis is getting a lot of flack from the guys who consider themselves real cowboys. They're like, they're just trying to get rid of cowboys.
11: Although the technology was first met with skepticism, interest is growing. Some just needed to get past the fear of the unknown.
13: It's becoming more and more difficult today to find cowboys when you need labor on your ranch. Find experienced cowboys who really know how to do that work. I think I can see this as becoming not a total replacement for that, but helping to reduce the pressure.
11: Kate and Brad will have to slow down soon. For families like theirs, figuring out ranch succession plans, virtual fencing makes the lifestyle more appealing. More time to spend with family, or simply go out to dinner.
2: I think it's, can be a game changer for that older generation rancher, which Brad and I are now.
11: The next generation can have more balance in a field where work can be all-consuming. For KHOL, I'm Jenna McMurtry.
10: 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I'm Maeve Conran.

0: Giant Victoria water lilies are known for their enormous platter-like leaves. At Denver Botanic Gardens, those leaves are also at the centre of a growing international competition that tests just how much weight they can support before sinking. Now, in its fourth year, the Water Lily Weigh-Off Contest on social media has drawn entries from gardens, parks, zoos and growers around the world. KGNU's Lyra Stone reports.
1: At Denver Botanic Gardens, there are water lilies and then there are water lilies. Among the many aquatic plants growing in its breathtaking water gardens are several varieties of Victoria water lilies. These giant plants include species such as Victoria amazonica and Victoria cruziana, along with hybrids grown here in the gardens. And they are hard to miss.
2: Many visitors ask us if these are real. They are. We grow them from seed every spring.
1: They're enormous, almost perfectly round leaves stretch across the surface of the pond like giant, multi-feet-wide green planters. In their native South America, they can even grow bigger. One species, Victoria boliviana, has produced leaves nearly 11 feet across.
3: They are native to the Amazon in South America. Typically, the water temperature in their native habitat is 80 to 90 degrees.
1: That's Tamara Kilbane, curator of aquatic plant collections at Denver Botanic Gardens. And she helps care for the plants that are featured in the center of an international competition that started right here in Denver, the Water Lily Weigh-Off.
4: Well, boys, let's see how much it can hold. If you ask any Denverites how this summer's been, they'll tell you it's been hotter than a flapjack on a griddle. It's been pretty miserable, but you know who has loved it? Our water lilies. Denver Botanic Gardens officially enters 80 pounds into the 2026 Water Lily Weigh-Off. Let the weigh-off begin!
5: So the idea started from us here at Denver Botanic Gardens. We made a video back in 2021, just casually.
1: Rachel Smallbrooks, Assistant Manager of Social Media and Communications at Denver Botanic Gardens.
5: And then in 2023, we decided to kind of call out some other gardens just for fun. Some of our friends at New York Botanical Garden, Longwood, and Chicago Botanic Garden. And a couple of them joined that year.
1: She says other gardens accepted the challenge and then more joined as news spread.
5: And then fast forward to 2026 and we have maybe over 50 gardens and parks and zoos and growers joining around the world from over likely 9 countries. Italy, France, Belgium just joined this year. So yeah, we started the competition here at Denver Botanic Gardens kind of on accident, I would say.
1: So in the spirit of goofiness and fun, Denver Botanic Gardens accidentally created an international competition. There is just one problem.
6: Yeah, that's with no chance of ever winning.
5: Exactly. We like to say we started a competition we can never win, which.
1: Denver's entry this year measured about 40.5 inches across and held 80 pounds. That's the most the garden has ever managed. But Bock Tower Gardens in Florida blew past that with a leaf that held 285 pounds. Impressive. How can a leaf hold that much weight? Kilbane says the secret lies underneath the plant and the water.
3: The Victoria, the water platters specifically, they're just designed to hold more weight, just designed by nature, I guess I'd say. The underside has thick veins, and those veins hold air. And then also the veins, you know, once they get to full size, they can be like 2 or 3 inches tall or thick, and they're trapping air within the network of veins. So there's two ways that they're using air to make them very buoyant.
1: But the weigh-off isn't only showing people how strong these plants can be. It's also getting them interested in the gardens themselves, which is a big part of Denver Botanic Gardens' ongoing mission here in the city communities and beyond.
3: I think it's drawing in a younger crowd as well to the gardens. I'll be out working in the ponds and I'll hear someone say, "I saw that lily on TikTok."
1: And those videos can get elaborate. Other competing gardens and parks have created costumes, characters, and entire storylines around their entries. Bristol Botanic Gardens in the United Kingdom, for example, made talking bunnies. Hershey Park in Pennsylvania used a giant candy bar and chocolate kisses in their way off. And the Florida winners, Bock Tower Gardens, used a motorized alligator head as a theatrical backdrop to their way off.
5: Yeah, and you can tell when you watch some of the videos, like, you know, there's not like an official way to weigh, you know, like if you see our video, we let ours sink and count that way. And that's fine. It's not really official in any, capacity. Yeah. It's just to have fun.
3: And then Q was like, oh, we didn't count our second horticulturist standing on the leaf because it sank in 15 seconds. And I was like, I was going to count of that. Yeah.
1: However, beneath all the silliness, the competition is connecting gardens around the world. And that is important to note.
7: Yeah, this is more, it seems like this is more bonding, I guess you could say.
5: Yeah, it's more for fun to highlight all of the amazing gardens that we have that do so many good things just for public health and for research and for climate change. So it's really just to have fun, goof off, and, you know, make some people laugh.
4: Yeehaw! We had a record number of entries with over 60 public gardens and zoos from across 12 countries entering the weigh-off this year. We also have a new category of the featherweight champion for the garden that made the best video on their smaller water lilies. We are also returning our fan favorite as voted on by you. And introducing a new category this year for home growers and commercial nurseries. Now announcing the 2026 Water Lily Weigh-Off Heavyweight Champion. Drum roll, please. Bach Tower Gardens retains their championship this year, holding 285.7, it is important, pounds on their water lily. It's going to be hard to beat that Florida climate. Congratulations to all this year's participants on a great job. We cannot wait to see what you all...
1: For KGNU News, I'm Lyra Stone.
0: Cortez in southwest Colorado recently hosted the world premiere of an orchestral overture that bears the town's name. It was written by Jaden Cruzon, who graduated from Montezuma Cortez High School in 2021. He returned home last month to conduct the Four Corners Community Band in the premiere of his Cortez overture. KSJD's LP McKay has more.
8: There's the Native American flute-inspired melody. In like the rhythmic structure, you will find a lot of Wild West motifs. Overall, you're going to get this sense of patriotic harmony happening. So there's the opening statement, which has this powerful brass, but this light and floating flute. It is completely contrasted with what's presented next, which is the same melody, rhythmically changed a little bit, that has that driving eighth note rhythm behind it. And it calls to the different forms of adventure that I felt while growing up here. The whole process behind this piece was a very, very much felt like exploring my roots as a tree, you know? So I've branched out and I'm doing a whole bunch of different things now outside of town, but being able to come back to pretty much where everything started, it's really exciting to be able to revisit roots from a different perspective. I have a lot of reverence, a lot of love for my hometown. When I wrote this, I knew nothing about music theory at all. So I just kind of went into my music notation software and I just started plunking things in. Oh, that doesn't sound right. Oh, that doesn't sound right. That sounds worse. Until eventually I settled on something. Hearing this melody in this new transformed form is really cool. And it just makes me super proud of myself.

0: it just kind of sent this flood of nostalgia over me, this sweet nostalgia that was just... It made it real easy to pour all these really loving emotions into this.
1: Oh, it's a privilege. It's not necessarily a weight. It's a privilege. It's like, wow, we're doing something that no one else has done. It's exciting to play a piece that you know has not been played before. And that's what we're doing with this. So we're very excited about it.

now the French horns are coming in. Now the flutes are doubling the melody at a way upper octave. There's this specific moment where the French horns have this just really grand moving line that really just pushes on through right towards the grand finale.

Thanks to KSJD's LP McKay for that report. A therapist in Salt Lake City has just published a new book that uses poetry as a therapeutic tool. Margaret Bryden, a mental health counsellor and the founder of Sage Insight Therapy, says writing poetry, even bad poetry, is a way for people to express complex emotions. KRCL's Laura Jones spoke with Bryden about the book.

0: couple of years a lot in my work in private practice and my work at a psychiatric hospital here in Salt Lake City.
1: So let's hear some bad poetry. What do you got?
0: Oh, well, my book is organized in different chapters that I'm hoping people can relate to as they go through different phases of their life. And it's about exploring what it means to be human. And all, if not most, of my poems are infused with mental health frameworks. Mm. Some of them are based off of experiences and knowledge that I have as a therapist. Some of them are based off of my personal life. This poem is called My Many Imperfections. It's about control, really, truly. I'd rather live in a world where I have control than live in a world where I definitely don't. And I definitely don't, really, truly. But I'm not ready to grieve the injustices of my world, and I'm not ready to acknowledge all that hurt. I don't know how I would even begin to if I wanted to, which I don't, really, truly. So I lean into an illusion that gives me control, one that I learned when I was young, too young to know I was learning how to cope. If I can fixate on all my many imperfections, all the services I should be providing, all the kindnesses I should be lending, all the calories that need restricting, all the fortitudes I lack in my morality and character that need mending, it all amounts to, I'm never good enough, basically. All the endless nitpicking at my many imperfections, although painful, protects me from the bigger pain of admitting I can't control the thing I can't look into. Who benefits the most? Really, truly. My many imperfections provide me an illusion of control, a mirage of distraction, an unnecessary toll, a stuckness that keeps me suffering, but far from grieving the real issue and moving on. Really, truly, break free, my love.
1: Where can folks catch up with you online?
0: Probably my website, sageinsighttherapy.com, where they can download a free bad poetry guide if they want to have some prompts to write some of their own. It's absolutely free. And they can find me at Instagram at @sage_insight_therapy and Facebook.
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3: and... Difficult decisions were taken in those days, and we often say we hope that no one has to make those decisions again.
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4: I'm Sasha Pfeiffer.
5: And I'm Scott Detrow. A year after the murder of Charlie Kirk, young conservatives wrestle with the future of his movement.
6: I mean, I could tell you exactly where I was. 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
4: Also, with growing skepticism of higher education, a way to reinvent college for the modern era.
7: Our goal is for the experience of employment that the students have to be as authentic as possible.
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4: And using pianos to create beauty out of tragedy.
5: That and more after this newscast.
8: Live from NPR News in Washington, I'm Ryland Barton. Vice President J.D. Vance will deliver tonight's keynote address at the Republican midterm convention. As NPR's Stephen Fowler reports, the message will likely preview a 2028 presidential run.
9: While Trump is telling Republicans to vote this year like he's on the ballot, Vance's task will be to try and keep those voters engaged for a future where Trump isn't president. The vice president's address will likely continue the messaging Trump laid out, including the election being a contrast between, quote, common sense versus crazy. It's also expected to fuel speculation that Vance would seek the GOP presidential nomination in 2028. Other potential 2028 candidates are speaking tonight, too, like Texas Senator Ted Cruz and Donald Trump Jr. At least one name being floated, Secretary of State Marco Rubio, is not in attendance. Stephen Fowler, NPR News, Dallas.
8: A group of Latino civil rights groups in the city of Denver have filed a lawsuit in federal court seeking to bar the government from doing immigration enforcement at polling places this fall. As NPR's Miles Parks reports, such enforcement activity is widely considered to be illegal, though the Trump administration has not ruled it out.
10: Here's what Homeland Security Secretary Mark Wayne Mullen said earlier this month.

0: about the idea of immigration enforcement at the polls.
1: The only reason why we would be at polling places if there is a threat to that polling place or we're serving a warrant on someone that we have been actively tracking down.
0: The groups suing, which include the League of United Latin American Citizens, Common Cause, Unidos U.S., and the City and County of Denver, say executing a warrant in that way would violate federal law, which bans military personnel or other armed agents from being at any location where an election is held. Voting experts also worry such actions could dampen turnout and intimidate people from voting. Miles Parks, NPR News, Washington.
2: A researcher at the AI company Anthropic resigned in protest this week as he warns about the technology's dangers to humanity. Jacob Coxon says AI firms are, quote, gambling with our lives.
3: Advanced AI systems, you have to imagine them as being a lot more intelligent than humans. There's the possibility we create something that, if it wanted to, could hack into any device on the planet, could use novel biological research to go far beyond what current scientists are capable of, could control like every robot in the world simultaneously. And it all sounds very much like science fiction, but if there's even a tiny chance that this thing could go rogue, it would have the capabilities to utterly dominate us.
2: Coxon's departure comes after recent high-profile examples of AI models breaking out of quarantined environments and hacking into other systems. Sales of previously occupied U.S. homes declined in August to their slowest annual pace in more than a year as home shoppers grappled with rising mortgage rates and home prices. This is the third straight monthly decline. Meanwhile, the median sales price increased 1.6% in August from a year earlier to more than $429,000. This is NPR News. The Iran-backed Houthi rebel group has taken control of Yemen's strategic Red Sea port of Mokta. The move could bring them closer to controlling a critical waterway to the Red Sea. The Houthis have been fighting a civil war with the government since 2014. The fighting now threatens a fragile truce that took effect in 2022. Home buying is expensive enough before so-called junk fees get involved. NPR's Stephen Bissaha reports on a fee some real estate agents are warning about.
4: These fees can be more than $1,000 due out of pocket at closing. They also go by different names, like admin fees or document storage fees. Hannah Matlock is an Alabama real estate agent and has a different name for them.
5: I call them junk fees.
4: She calls them junk because consumers are often already paying north of $10,000 in commission to agents, which should cover those expenses.
5: I think it's unreasonable for it to be automatically on the consumer.
4: Matlock does not charge this fee, but they are becoming more common in home sales, according to the independent think tank, the Consumer Policy Center. That group recommends challenging these fees before signing a contract. Stephen Bissaha, NPR News.
2: Local officials have voted to move forward with a plan to build the country's largest kelp farm, 6 miles off the Southern California coast. The plan comes as the Trump administration seeks to ramp up aquaculture in the Pacific Ocean. A company called Ocean Rainforest plans to grow giant kelp to develop agricultural products that can be used in the strawberry and avocado-rich region. Some environmental advocates worry whales could get tangled in the lines used to grow kelp. 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
8: 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I'm Scott Detrow.
9: And I'm Mary Louise Kelly. 25 years ago today, the World Trade Towers stood tall, gleaming, dominating the New York skyline. The idea that airplanes could crash into them, that people would jump from upper floors, that the towers would collapse, those were things that could only happen in an awful action movie. The terrorist attacks of September 11th, 2001 changed our understanding of what was possible and changed the way the U.S. government collected, analyzed, and acted on intelligence, which created new dilemmas for U.S. officials wrestling with how far they were willing to go to keep Americans safe. We gathered four of those officials this week for a live taping of NPR's national security podcast, Sources and Methods. Joining me were Michael Morell, who was President George W. Bush's CIA briefer, Jane Harman, a Democratic member of Congress representing California, John McLaughlin, then deputy director of the CIA, and Stephen Hadley, deputy national security advisor on 9/11 and in the days after, as the intelligence community worked frantically to prevent another attack.
10: I think it's hard to understand the actions that were taken without a sense of the mood at the time. We had been attacked. We were surprised. We did not really know from whence it came. And the intelligence community was saying at the time that they thought it was likely, or at least highly probable, that this was a first of a wave of mass casualty attacks, some of which might involve weapons of mass destruction from this enemy that we felt we did not know well enough.
11: Mary Louise, can I add something?
9: Please.
11: Because I think Steve made a really important point. It is really hard to overstate how worried we all were in the immediate aftermath of 9/11 that we were going to be hit again. There were many days when George Tenet and I walked from the old executive office building across West Executive Avenue to the West Wing, where we said to each other, I wonder if we're going to get hit today.
9: Yeah.
11: And these weapons of mass destruction that Steve talked about, we learned an awful lot about Al-Qaeda's efforts in that arena. In the immediate aftermath of 9/11, we knew they were talking to Pakistani nuclear scientists trying to get their hands on a nuclear weapon. We had reporting that maybe they were going to sneak one into New York City. It is really hard to overstate the threat that we all felt. So I think it's easy to criticize sometime that we might have overreached here or overreached there, but that context is everything.
9: I'm going to get to some of the overreach, but if I could just, I just want to quote you and then and invite you to get in here, John, because you and I have talked about this over the years in various interviews, and you told me something. I was pushing you on some of the actions that the CIA took after 9/11, which we're about to get to. You told me in 2018 something that will stay with me, and I'm going to quote you. You said, if you were a CIA officer back in 2002, you were torn on the one hand by the sense you might be doing something in conflict with basic values that you hold dear. On the other hand, failure to get that information might put the blood of Americans on your hands. Which is about as pure a distillation I have heard of what y'all are describing.
12: Yeah, listen, difficult decisions were taken in those days. And we often say we hope that no one has to make those decisions again. And what I can tell you is they weren't perfectly executed. But on the other hand, the United States was not attacked by Al-Qaeda again. The gloves did come off, and We got new authorities from the president. That means that the president signs a piece of paper that gives you what they call a finding, which authorizes you legally to do certain things that we had not been authorized to do before. Among them was to capture terrorists, to detain them, and to kill them if we, in certain cases, if we had named individuals that we could use lethal action on.
9: So I was a young journalist covering the intelligence beat in those years after 9/11, and I reported from Afghanistan on the war and then from Iraq on the subsequent war and on abuses at Abu Ghraib and on waterboarding. I remember when we finally got to see the 2005 Justice Department memo that documented the CIA waterboarding Khalid Sheikh Mohammed 183 times. Prompting the famous question from Dianne Feinstein, if something works, why do you have to do 183 times? We were debating in this newsroom, and I imagine every other newsroom, what do we call this? Is it enhanced interrogation? Can we just call it torture? John and Mike, can you just take me inside those conversations as they unfolded at Langley? How uncomfortable were you with what was happening?
12: Well, I think you quoted me from 2018, which was the dilemma that we were struggling with. How do you get information that you know will protect the lives of Americans? And if you don't, you've got the blood of Americans on your hands. I will say that there was excessive focus on the issue of waterboarding. Waterboarding occurred only a small number of times in the first year of the program, and it stopped after that.
11: Only three people.
12: Three people.
13: 183 times on one of them in one month.
12: If you look at the Red Cross interview with Khalid Sheikh Mohammed and they ask him, how many times were you waterboarded? He says 10 times. So that's a whole theological argument about 183 versus 10. So the thing that kept us continuing on this program, and there's controversy about this, but I'll tell you where I stand. Day after day after day, we saw that this program yielded results that allowed us to then capture other terrorists. Capturing a terrorist stops operations. It disrupts them even before you've talked to them. This is the point I want to make. The anticipation of further attacks was not made up. They were planning further attacks. And we stopped a number of them. We stopped all of them, insofar as I know.
13: Jane.
14: I certainly respect the fact that the CIA and our whole intelligence community was worried about a second wave of attacks. But I would say, as someone who was in the chairs in Congress, I became the ranking member on the House Intelligence Committee during that time, and who struggled to get information, that the information was not adequate at the time. I remember being briefed, finally, after begging, by the general counsel of the CIA on the so-called enhanced interrogation techniques, about which I knew nothing. And I remember writing a letter, this is not classified because this has become public, to him saying, I want to know what the policy guidance was for using these techniques. It turned out that these techniques were in the so-called Army SEER manual, which is how we trained our people against tactics that could be used on them. So my bottom line is, there were others who were trying to get on top of this story who really cared, as everyone did, about doing this the right way. And I'm not sure we got there fast enough.
11: Now, Louise, I just want to say one thing.
13: You're going to get last word on this.
11: We briefed the senior leadership of Congress. I remember one Democratic senator who would later become an opponent, a vocal opponent. His response when he was briefed on EITs was, is that all you're doing to protect the country? My constituents would expect you to do even more. Because he knew the context of the moment. And then fast forward to Dave Petraeus's confirmation hearing, which John McCain attended as the ex officio member of the Senate Intelligence Committee, and Petraeus and McCain had a soliloquy about EITs. And at the end of that, they talked about the ticking time bomb situation.
13: Yeah.
11: There's a nuclear weapon in New York, and you've got the guy who knows where it is, and he won't tell you. What do you do? They agreed that in that moment, you would do extraordinary things.
13: Yeah.
11: The point is, to all of us, after 9/11, it felt like a ticking time bomb situation.
12: Every day.
11: Every day.
13: Every day. I take the point of what the atmosphere was at the time, but the enhanced interrogation techniques, the torture, whatever intelligence they produced of value, how do you weigh that against the damage to America's reputation as a country that believes in the rule of law?
10: I have to say one thing.
13: Please.
10: The president's guidance was, do everything you can do to protect the country within the law. And we have an argument about whether the lawyers got it right in these opinions that were written. But the guidance was we were going to stay within the law.
13: But the law kept changing. We kept changing it.
10: The law kept changing, and that was an evolution as we decided what we were and were not comfortable in doing. That's a strength of our democracy. That's not a criticism of our democracy.
13: I promised you last word, Mike.
11: I was just gonna say that Steve mentioned earlier our concern about how the American public would react at the end of the day. You know what? They supported everything that we did. The American public, in every poll that's ever been taken, it was the elite who grabbed this as an issue. The American people thought that we did the right thing to protect the country.
9: That was Michael Morell, President George W. Bush's CIA briefer on 9/11. You also heard Jane Harmon, John McLaughlin, and Stephen Hadley. On 9/11, they were serving, respectively, as a California Democratic congresswoman, deputy director of the CIA, and deputy national security advisor in the Bush White House. They joined me live at NPR earlier this week for a special taping of Sources and Methods. 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
15: I'm Maria Hinojosa. Next time on Latino USA, a deadly accident at a dairy farm in Colorado has brought renewed focus to what it's like to live and die as a farm worker in the state and the fear many workers live with.
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0: 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More information on being a Sunscriber at SoperSun.com. And Colorado Rocky Mountain School, the mission of CRMS is to cultivate a learning environment in which students discover their potential to excel, contribute to their communities, and thoughtfully participate in the world we share. More information at crms.org. On Monday, a test of Garfield County's voting equipment will begin at 9 a.m. If additional time is needed, the test will continue Tuesday, September 15th. The testing takes place in the Election Room 101B of the Garfield County Courthouse located at 109 8th Street, Glenwood Springs. The test is open to the public. For more information, call 970-384-3700. And stay tuned for the news coming up to you in about 15 minutes.
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2: 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I'm Sasha Pfeiffer.
3: And I'm Scott Detrow. The NFL season is officially underway. A Super Bowl rematch last night between the Seattle Seahawks and New England Patriots kicked off a season that will last from now through February. NPR sports correspondent Becky Sullivan joins me to give us a preview. Hey, Becky.
4: Hi, Scott.
3: One game down, 271 to go.
4: In the regular season, at least.
3: How was the season starter?
4: You know, I thought it was everything that is great about the NFL and everything that is a little difficult about watching the NFL all kind of rolled up together. You know, it was just two quality teams. Obviously, they both reached the Super Bowl last year. It was a close game. There was this thrilling fourth quarter. It was totally a toss-up right until the final seconds. But also, you had these injuries. You know, Seahawks starting quarterback Sam Darnold went down with a hip injury in the first quarter. Then this, you know, sort of the most exciting new addition to the Patriots, who's wide receiver A.J. Brown, who came over from the Philadelphia Eagles. He sprained his ankle, and so he's going to miss some time. And so, you know, there's like all this work and time to build excitement and narrative just to have these key players get hurt, and the quality of the game suffering as a result. Very football.
3: Even accepting and being aware of the sprawl of sports in general and in the NFL in particular, I feel like I had a hard time with a Wednesday football game.
4: Sure, yeah. I mean, definitely emblematic of how the NFL is looking to sort of like colonize more and more days of the week. This is just actually the second season opener on a Wednesday in modern history. The first time was to avoid a conflict with then President Obama making his reelection nomination acceptance speech at the DNC back in 2012. And this time it was pretty much just because they could. They just wanted more eyeballs on this. Not just that game last night, but then this international game that's happening tonight.
3: Australia, right?
4: Yes, the first ever regular season game in Australia. This one's between the Los Angeles Rams and the San Francisco 49ers, which are two teams with big aspirations this year. It's being held at this big, massive, iconic stadium called the Melbourne Cricket Ground. And obviously, I mean, as you know, Scott, these international games have been a big agenda item for years now for Commissioner Roger Goodell. But, you know, they've often been in London or in, you know, Mexico City. And it's another thing, I think, to hoof it halfway across the world to Australia.
3: Right. This is a country slash continent with like about as far from, yeah, from U.S. time as you can get. How do the teams approach the travel and the jet lag?
4: You know, I think what's interesting about this is that both teams consulted, you know, their technical staff. They consulted trainers and outside experts and whatnot, and yet they somehow came to completely opposite conclusions about what to do. So the 49ers went out there. They've been out there for almost a week, whereas the Rams decided to fly last minute, and so they're there now. But essentially, they arrived less or just over 24 hours in advance of kickoff.
3: Huh.
4: And NFL teams, I think, you know, they have such rigorous weekly schedules all built around a Sunday game. So this travel, these time zones, you know, it's all tripping everybody up. And I had a good laugh earlier this week at 49ers coach Kyle Shanahan when he was speaking to reporters about this. Here's what he said.
5: when I look at my clock and it says the time, and then I try to see my family's time and it says the time, but it says yesterday. I don't even get how that's possible. So I feel like I'm in the future. And then also when we play on our Friday, which I think is a Thursday in the U.S., we're such creatures of habit. So I call today Tuesday. I call today Wednesday, which is the first day we put in a game plan. But I think it's Monday. However, though, it's Sunday in the present. So, like, I'm going to mess that up all week.
3: That was
4: very
3: deep.
4: Confusing.
3: That was deep. We need to push past the confusion of time zones, though. Yep. What other teams do you expect to be in the mix this year?
4: You know, just really quickly, I'll just say I'm excited to see what the Denver Broncos are going to do. You might remember they were a surprise contender last year, right up until this horrible moment when their second-year quarterback, Bo Nix, shockingly broke his ankle in this, like, one of the final plays of their playoff win over the Buffalo Bills. Mm-hmm. Robbed him of a chance to finish off of that postseason, so I'm excited what they got this year.
3: NPR's Becky Sullivan talking to us on a Thursday. Thanks.
4: You're welcome.
2: If you could build a college from scratch, what would learning look like? That's what a group of educators and entrepreneurs in Vermont are asking themselves as they attempt an ambitious reinvention of college. They're founding a new institution that they say will be leaner and cheaper. It will give students hands-on experience and even a job. Vermont Public's Liam Elder Connors visited the campus for a preview.
6: The Greenway Institute's campus is just up the hill from Vermont State House in Montpelier. At first glance, it looks like a quintessential college. Brick buildings with white trim and a big open grassy quad with a water fountain. But this college won't have a football team. It might not even have a dining hall. Students will cook their own food. Mark Somerville, Greenway's founding president, says that's all intentional.
7: So we'd like to talk about Greenway as being a place where students will take out their own trash.
6: At a time when the value and cost of higher education is under a microscope, Somerville and his colleagues are trying something radical, starting a college from scratch.
7: I wonder if I'm crazy sometimes. It's not an easy thing that we're trying to do.
6: A recent projection from Huron Consulting Group suggests a quarter of all private colleges in the United States could close over the next decade. So how will Greenway succeed? Well, the founders think the answer is simple. Don't do too much, and focus on what works. For example, the college will only offer one degree, engineering. And students won't just listen to lectures. They'll actually build things.
8: We call this a sandbox.
6: That's Greenway co-founder Troy McBride, who also runs a solar company. In one of the classrooms on campus, he points out a rack holding clamps and power tools.
9: What's that big red thing?
10: That's a laser cutter. And so it can cut plastics and wood into, you know, intricate patterns.
6: The college recently ran a test semester to try out its experiential learning model. McBride says for one project, the small group of students built solar-powered traffic lights.
10: Basically, they learned, electrical, mechanical, and some controls by doing versus somebody standing at the front and saying, this is Norton's equivalent theorem, and, that you'll never use in your life.
6: Other things will set Greenway apart, too. For 2 years, students will live on campus and go to class. The next 2 years, they work at a real engineering job and will be mentored by Greenway faculty. Greenway Chief of Staff Hannah Root says students will primarily need to find their own jobs.
11: Our goal is for the experience of employment that the students have to be as authentic as possible.
6: Working, cooking, taking out the trash, all are life skills students need to thrive after college. Having them take on those responsibilities also cuts costs. Somerville, the president, expects Greenway will cost about $25,000 a year. The average yearly cost of a four-year private college is $65,000. The hope, Somerville says, is that students' jobs will allow them to graduate debt-free.
7: So we envision a future where this is a degree that not only leads to a degree at the end, but that also has a student graduating with a job and with a professional network.
6: Greenway plans to welcome its first class next fall, but there are still hurdles. The college needs to raise millions of dollars. It also needs accreditation, a lengthy review process that can't start until it welcomes its first students. Still, Greenway's founders think they're onto something. The four students who tried out the program earlier this year gave Greenway high marks. Jazz Gonzalez says he was drawn to the self-directed experience.
12: So whether that's going out and playing with circuits in real life, you know, reading the textbook, talking to the professors, however you prefer to do that, they gave you that freedom.
6: Gonzalez says his semester made him responsible for his own learning, whether that was solving an engineering problem or choosing what to cook for dinner. For NPR News, I'm Liam Elder Connors in Montpelier, Vermont.
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15: Yes, I can, Neil. I'm looking at the area where the airliner struck the Pentagon. The smoke.
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15: Now, we are getting some information, better information.
0: 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The workshop takes place on Tuesday, September 29th from 4:30 p.m. to 6:30 p.m. Learn more about this and other events at pitcolib.org. There is a hazardous weather outlook over Leadville this evening due to scattered thunderstorms predicted with strong winds and heavy rain. Stay aware as this increases the chance for flash flooding across burn scar areas. 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Stay tuned.
16: Live from NPR News in Culver City, California, I'm Duane Brown. Republicans are trying to convince voters they are on the right track less than 8 weeks before the crucial midterm election, holding a first-ever midterm convention in Dallas, Texas this week, as the party's control of Congress is at risk, with no end in sight to the war with Iran and rising inflation that sent energy prices soaring again. House Speaker Mike Johnson telling the crowd things will get better with more time.
17: The very moment that Republicans were put back in charge, we started working around the clock to help you and your family, to make life more affordable, and to do everything within our power to bring down the cost of living for everyone in this country. And we've succeeded in so many ways. But it takes more than just 20 months to fix the total disaster that we were handed and to turn the ship of state around. We know the job isn't finished yet, but we are all in this together.
16: That's Republican House Speaker Mike Johnson. The AI company Anthropic has issued a report on its efforts to disrupt so-called threat actors trying to use its model Claude for malicious activities. NPR's John Ruwitch has more.
18: The kind of science knowledge that experts say makes advanced AI useful in developing cures for diseases could also potentially be used to develop bioweapons. And that risk is one of the big concerns that AI researchers and policymakers have about the technology. Anthropic noted 5 case studies. One involved researching how to make a mosquito-borne disease more transmissible. Another involved redesigning toxins for what Anthropic says was a national program. Anthropic says it's hard to know definitively if the cases were related to plans to build bioweapons. But it notes that it disrupted the activity and shared the information with the authorities and partners in the industry. And a note, Anthropic is a financial supporter of NPR. John Ruwitch, NPR News.
16: And you are listening to NPR. Researchers say they found the most detailed feather from the age of dinosaurs inside a chunk of fossilized feces. NPR's Ari Daniel has that story.
19: The discovery was made in the rocky badlands of Montana. The feather, alongside other feathers and a couple bone pieces, likely came from an aquatic swimming bird living some 66 million years ago. This bird was one of many that went extinct alongside the dinosaurs, says Jing Mae O'Connor of the Field Museum of Natural History in Chicago.
20: Only one group of birds survives when the asteroid impact happens.
19: The group that gave rise to modern birds. But what allowed them to make it through the ensuing drop in global temperature? Perhaps they were better insulated, says O'Connor, based on her study of the newly found fossilized feathers. Other researchers dispute there's enough evidence. Ari Daniel, NPR News.
1: President Trump's pledge to send every American adult $5,000 if Republicans keep control of Congress this fall is drawing criticism. Only Congress can approve that. His pledge comes less than 2 months before the midterm, when Republicans could lose control of the House and possibly the Senate. You may recall he previously pledged to use savings from DOGE and his sweeping tariffs to distribute $2,000 payments to Americans. That never happened. You are listening to NPR News.
0: The time is 5:34. This is Katie and Kay's local and regional news. I'm Catalina Villarreal. The Future Farmers of America chapter in Parachute at Grand Valley High School has been awarded $3,000 as part of the Grants for Growing program. The grant will go to support a new floriculture program that will give students in the program real-world experience growing, arranging, and marketing flowers. Grant funds will support the purchase of a floral refrigerator and supplies for a student-run monthly flower subscription. The grant is amid a shifting learning out of the classroom and into hands-on project-based experiences. By operating a functioning floral business, students will gain experience in industry practices such as inventory management, customer communication, and product presentation. This experiential learning module allows students to make real decisions, solve real problems, and see the direct impact of their work. The National FFA organization is a school-based national youth leadership development organization of more than 1 million student members in more than 9,000 local Future Farmers of America chapters. Tomorrow, the Community Office for Resource Efficiency, also known as CORE, is hosting its second annual Green Expo event featuring sustainable businesses, products, and services from the Roaring Fork Valley and beyond. Here's CORE's Director of Development and Communications, Brittany LeClaire.
21: I am the Director of Development and Communications at CORE, and CORE is a 501c3 nonprofit organization urgently reducing carbon emissions in homes and businesses throughout the Roaring Fork Valley.
0: And it's been around since 1994?
21: Yes, we were founded in 1994 by a group of pioneers and visionary citizens who realized that we needed to take action to combat climate change.
0: So is that part of the Green Expo that happens annually?
21: Yes. So tomorrow is CORE's second annual Green Expo taking place at the Aspen Meadows. And this free half-day event will bring together sustainable businesses, products, services, and solutions from across the Roaring Fork Valley and beyond. And we invite community members to explore practical solutions to reduce carbon emissions.
0: How did you guys connect with all of these people who are going to be on the panel and who are going to be showing their products and resources? How did you guys hear about all of these unique people in the valley and beyond?
21: Yeah, so we've grown it since last year. Last year we had about 14 exhibitors, and this year we have over 25. And the exhibitors are in some way contributing to the advancement of clean energy, electrification, and reducing carbon emissions. A lot of them are our partners, or we work with them in some way. CORE provides resources and financial incentives for building electrification and energy efficiency projects. So a lot of the exhibitors and panelists are partners or people that we've worked with, and services that we try to share throughout the community to help people reduce their carbon emissions.
0: And then there is a panel discussion from 4 to 5, and can you tell me what people can expect from that discussion?
21: Yeah, so we wanted to focus the panel around building decarbonization because that's the focus of CORE's work. But in our community, buildings are actually the largest emitter of greenhouse gas emissions. So it's an easy way to really make a difference and to reduce your carbon footprint. So this panel brings together different professionals throughout different sectors. So from policy to innovative solutions to grid resiliency to the customer service element, each of these sectors will be represented and will enlighten the audience on where we're at and where we need to go to reach the net zero energy future.
0: That sounds really cool.
21: Yeah, it should be interesting.
0: So then the event ends at 6. There's time to mingle and talk after the discussion.
21: Yeah, so from 5 to 6 o'clock tomorrow, there'll be a social hour where you can network with the panelists, the exhibitors, and core staff. And you can bring questions, you can bring different situations that you may be interested in, and it'll be a great time to network and get to know everyone a little better and get your questions answered.
0: Amazing. Thank you so much, Brittany, for taking the time to talk with me today.
21: Thank you. I really appreciate you reaching out to us, and we look forward to the event tomorrow.
0: The Green Expo event is open to the public. It takes place from 1 to 6 p.m. at the Dorhozier Center at the Aspen Meadows in Aspen. Wildfires across the Mountain West are getting larger and hotter, largely due to prolonged drought and climate change. The size and intensity of the fires is changing what grows back afterwards. In some conifer forests, fires are so intense that ponderosa pines and other trees can no longer reseed themselves. Instead, some burned forests are transitioning to shrublands or grasslands. That shift could have major impacts on water supplies in the region, where the loss of conifer forests can cause winter snowpack to melt earlier. For Rocky Mountain Community Radio, KGNU's Susan Moran spoke with Dr. Jonathan Koop, a fire ecologist at Western Colorado University.
4: You've devoted a bunch of your professional life to tracking these intense wildfires and their effects. What's different now versus, like, maybe not too many years ago, even a couple decades?
5: Over the last couple of decades, we've seen a very rapid rise in fire activity here in the Western U.S. and elsewhere globally, the boreal forests of Canada or forests of high latitudes in Europe and Asia. And what's changing is the kind of fire that we're getting. So, you know, fire in and of itself is not necessarily good or bad, and it can certainly be good if it's the right kind of fire for ecosystems that are adapted for that kind of fire. So what we're seeing more of now is high severity fire, or fire that is burning more fuel and having greater impacts on ecosystems as it moves across these landscapes. And coupled with that are the effects of a post-fire climate that's in some ways very different from the pre-fire climate under which some of these forests got established. So if you have a 100-year-old forest that maybe was established in the 1920s, the climate of the 2020s is a much warmer, drier place, and in some areas, no longer suitable for the tree species that were there before the fire.
4: You said that historically, you know, so many forests actually depend on fires, and it's nothing new. It's just the significant changes. And I read that recent studies estimate that up to 40% of Western conifer forests will become shrubland by 2100 due to these kind of wildfires. Is that what you're seeing?
5: Yeah, we're seeing increasing evidence for fires driving changes in these systems that appear for all intents and purposes to be permanent state changes from forest to something else. And if these trends continue, we can extrapolate forward, and that would suggest that we're poised to lose a large portion of some of our forested landscapes.
4: And what would you say were the consensuses as to what the main drivers are of this kind of trend?
5: The first driver is the absence of fire for many of these systems for, in some places, over a century, right? So with sort of American and European colonization of parts of the Western U.S., that brought with it the removal or displacement of indigenous peoples who were oftentimes managing landscapes with fire, brought with it also super extensive livestock grazing that removed surface fuels that formed the basis of surface fire regimes. Then along came Smokey Bear and this policy of fire suppression, which have all contributed to changes in forest structure, mostly more fuels, more continuous fuels from the surface to the canopy, and more continuous fuels as you go over distances in these forests, more continuous crown fuels. And so when we do get fires now, oftentimes these are fires that easily move from the ground up into the treetops and then can spread from treetop to treetop. On top of that, we have very, very strong evidence that warmer and drier conditions is leading to more fire. So put those two things together and we end up with longer fire seasons, more flammable fuels, fires that are more likely to intersect with the kinds of high wind events or extreme fire weather that can really drive this explosive growth, and just more fuel on the landscape to fuel fires when they do burn.
0: KGNU's Susan Moran was speaking with Dr. Jonathan Koop, a fire ecologist at Western Colorado University. Koop is the lead author of a study that was recently published in the journal Science Advances that looks at why pine forests are struggling to regenerate after high-intensity wildfires. This is KDNK News.
8: Born in Spring Gulch in 1906, Mary Ferguson lived her entire life in Carbondale, passing away in 1999. For more than 10 years, beginning in 1984, Mary hosted a program on KDNK every Sunday night called This I Remember, where she invited old-timers to reminisce with her. Many of those old programs are now available to the public thanks to the Ferguson family and the efforts of the Carbondale Historical Society. Mary was involved in a bit of an accident in the Potato Day Parade in 1995. It's worth remembering that when this happened, she was 89 years old. Here, she tells the story to Debbie Hemme, that year's Potato Day organizer.
9: The parade is put together back in May, and we start advertising in August. And amazingly enough, there are people who are just finding out about it the night before the parade. Michael Chandler, bless his heart, volunteers his time to be our caller, and he does such a wonderful job.
22: Yes, he is a good broadcaster.
9: He makes our words sound much better than we could. And all the girls that help line everybody up, you know, they arrive very early in the morning to put the lines down on the street so that people know where to line up.
22: It takes time and effort and dedication. The parade itself was almost a little bit slow, but by the time you tell the people what the parade is, the historical motto is, memories of the past are guidelines to the future.
9: Your horse, pulling your buggy, tried to do a circle there.
22: Yes.
9: And had nowhere to go, and I was worried about you being flipped out of your buggy, but I was worried about those children.
22: I was more worried about the kids,
9: yes.
22: Really, because
9: yes.
22: I knew they were there, and there's no telling what a horse will do. He's not going to run over a child purposely.
9: Right.
22: But if the kid's there, why, it's
9: mm-hmm.
22: too bad.
9: Mm-hmm.
22: And we certainly don't want anything like that to happen.
9: What happened to your buggy? Did the something broke?
22: The shaft broke.
9: The shaft broke.
22: And, of course, that disconnected the horse from the cart.
9: Mm-hmm. I saw you from behind, and I couldn't believe how cool you were. You didn't look scared at all, but you tell me later on you were.
22: Well, naturally, I thought, boy, that sidewalk's going to be hard.
9: You were
22: but
9: wonderful.
22: Nevertheless, they unhitched the horse, and the owner led the horse away, and two men pulled the cart, which was quite a ride to do.
9: Did you get a big hand down there at the end of the
22: oh, yes.
9: of the parade ground?
22: Yes.
9: That's good.
22: And so many people know me because, well, I've taught here for 27 years and graduated here, taught three generations, had four generations of my own go through this school, so I'm sort of an old fossil
9: in this
22: community.
9: Well, I tell you, but Trish Meredith almost jumped off the judge's stand to rescue you. And you, some of your past students, I think, were a little worried about seeing you hit that ground, but you held on. You were white knuckles. You were holding on for dear life.
22: I was frightened, naturally. So
9: and that's the big excitement of the parade this year, and we won't forget what you went
22: through.
9: Yeah,
22: they say, well, you stopped the parade, and I don't want to stop it again like
9: no.
22: that.
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0: 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The time is currently 5:49. Right now in Carbondale, the temperature is 78 degrees. Glenwood Springs is 75. Rifle is 83. Aspen is 68. And Leadville is 63. And tonight across KD&K's listening areas are mostly clear skies, overnight low of 42 degrees in Carbondale, 48 in Glenwood Springs, 50 in Rifle, 45 in Aspen, and 37 in Leadville. Tomorrow, high of 86 in Carbondale, high of 87 in Glenwood, 88 in Rifle, 84 in Aspen, and 72 in Leadville.
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2: And I'm Scott Detrow. Junk fees are seemingly everywhere, sometimes even when you're buying a house. NPR's Stephen Bisaha reports on one fee some real estate agents say homeowners should not pay.
3: Kelly McDonald was ready to move on from her one-bedroom rental home in a Cincinnati suburb.
4: You know, we have two cats, one dog, one boyfriend, too many things in a small house.
3: Then McDonald went to a backyard party and met a real estate agent ready to help her buy a bigger house. McDonald figured she could trust her since they run in the same circles, but did not completely let her guard down. Her mom works in commercial real estate, so when she got the contract for working with this new agent, she made sure her mom gave it a look.
4: I was like, she would sniff out things that might be, like, weird.
3: And her mom did see something she thought was weird. The agent wanted to charge McDonald a $425 brokerage fee.
4: This $425 thing seems strange. She mentioned that. She just thought it was, like, an odd thing to have.
3: Now, $425, that is just a fraction of a percent of what it costs to buy the average home. But these fees are due at closing and can really sting when homebuyers are already scraping the bottom of their savings to cover closing costs. So before agreeing to pay, McDonald wanted to learn more.
4: So I decided to go to Reddit, which is where all my research starts.
3: That's where some commenters warned her this is a junk fee. In contracts, they're typically called admin fees or document storage fees. Real estate agent April Green in South Florida has another name for them, money grabs.
5: I just see it, I've experienced it, and I think they're crap.
3: These fees are not new, but they are becoming more common. She says it's not just buyers getting charged these days, but also home sellers. Green refuses to charge these fees, but says she's seen other agents tack them on.
5: They just put $495 or whatever, and it was just because they could. And so I've had a bad taste in my mouth with the admin fees since then, because what's it really for?
3: Kelly McDonald also wanted to know what this fee was for, so she called up the agent charging her.
4: And to confront her. Well, I was nice about it.
3: The agent apologized and said the company she works for requires she charge the fee. She also said it's industry standard. And in a way, these fees have spread so far, they pretty much are standard now. That's according to Wendy Gilch. She's a fellow at the think tank Consumer Policy Center and wrote a report about these fees.
6: You know, I remember talking about these fees years ago. And I remember a friend of mine saying, she was a Dallas real estate agent. She said, oh, we don't have those here. And now they do.
3: Her report also says these fees have grown in size, in some cases to over $1,000. And another problem Gilch found is that some agents are not disclosing these fees up front and only adding them days or hours before closing.
6: Which is totally inappropriate and not valid to do to a home buyer.
3: The National Association of Realtors represents both agents and their bosses. The group told NPR its members are required to explain and disclose all transaction costs. To be clear, as long as that happens and you sign a contract saying you'll pay these fees, then you are on the hook. So, Gilch's advice when you do see these fees, don't sign.
6: Because we also found that in putting pressure to the agent to say, hey, I'm not paying this fee, then at times the agent will cover it.
3: Kelly McDonald did end up buying a 5-bedroom home with a fireplace and a porch she's looking at while we talk.
4: Yeah, that's my porch. I had to work hard for it. Stupid porch.
3: Stupid, she says, because of how much money she paid for it and the house. $445,000. Not included was that $425 fee from the first contract. Instead, she negotiated for the home seller to cover it.
4: I kind of feel guilty that they paid for it. You know, I think the realtor should have paid for it.
3: It's also a fee that all these months later, she still doesn't know what it's actually for. Stephen Misaha, NPR News.
7: One of the wonderful things about the arts is that they can sometimes help create something beautiful out of tragedy. NPR's Jennifer Venasco visited a grand piano across the street from the World Trade Center Memorial. That piano is open to everyone. It's part of a program with origins in 9/11.
8: We're in the Oculus in New York's financial district. It's a transit hub, a mall, and something of a tribute to September 11th. Inside is a great cathedral of space, white marble everywhere. On the ground floor, surrounded by a circle of people, is a piano. It's splashed with bright color, yellow, blue, and graffiti tags. In this austere space, it's friendly. Anyone can sit down and play, but today, musician Michael Fennelly is accompanying his friends, Monica Yunus and Camille Zamora, both opera singers, both founders of Sing for Hope, which placed this piano and more than 700 others in hospitals, schools, and public spaces worldwide. But Monica Yunus says the organization was born from the despair and uncertainty surrounding September 11th.
9: Camille and I were students at Juilliard, studying voice. 9/11 happens. The world turns upside down. As young people, we're looking around going, what are we doing? We're studying opera. I love it so much. But where is its place in our world?
10: But we were thinking of our neighbors at the firehouse that day took 12 of their men.
8: That's Camille Zamora. She says they saw the firefighters every day on their way to class.
10: All that we had was sort of this impulse to use our music in some way.
8: They photocopied music and sang with the families of those firefighters waiting to hear whether they made it back from the World Trade Center. Singing together brought meaning in a world that now seemed to be meaningless. But Yunus and Zamora wanted to do more. Singing at firehouses turned into singing at hospitals and eventually a lot of different kinds of programming, including bringing these pianos to public spaces. At the Oculus Piano, people take turns sitting and playing a piece or two. There's a composer from Switzerland. There's a kindergartner. And then there's New Yorker and musician Madan. He says there's a group of about 30 people who play regularly on this piano, and they've gotten to know each other.
11: It brings a beautiful vibe. You know, people want to sing with you. They want to play with you. They want to listen, you know.
8: That's because, Zamora says, a public piano is an invitation.
10: I think that invitation to pause, to look up from our phones, to look someone else in the

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2: 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K203EG H at 88.5 in Redstone, K228AG at 93.5 in Leadville, K234BJ at 94.7 in Old Snowmass, K235AP at 94.9 in Thomasville, and K260BZ at 99.9 in Snowmass Village.
3: From Futuro Media and PRX, it's Latino USA. I'm Maria Hinojosa. Today, a deadly accident at a dairy farm in Colorado has brought renewed focus to what it's like to live and die as a farm worker in the state, and the fear that many workers live with.
4: They don't want to rock the boat. They don't want to be in the limelight and then someone knocking on their door.
3: Later, I sit down with Cheech Marin. Publicly, he's a counterculture comedy icon and actor. But quietly, he's amassed the world's leading collection of Chicano art, and now he's donated it to share it with the public.
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3: 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Stay with us. No te vayas.
6: This is National Native News. I'm Jill Freitas. Protests are ongoing outside of a church located on the Wind River Reservation. That's after a pastor made comments during her sermon deriding the Northern Arapaho Sundance Ceremony. Wyoming Public Radio's Melody Edwards attended.
7: About a dozen protesters hold up signs outside the Foundations for Nations Church near Arapaho. Cars honk in support as they pass. One sign summarizes the general sentiment. It says, leave.
8: She called our sacred pipe an idol.
7: Murray Yellowbird says Pastor Sarah Lucas's July 5th comments were hurtful, especially because the federal government made the Sundance illegal until 1978.
8: We weren't allowed to practice our powwows, our sun dances, our sweat lodge, anything like that. They would throw us in jail.
7: In an interview with the Riverton Ranger, Pastor Lucas admitted she struck the wrong tone when describing the pipe.
9: Words matter, right? Delivery matters. And that is where I feel repentant about. I'm so sorry that came off mocking.
7: But Lucas says she owns the church's property and has no plans to leave. For Wyoming Public Radio, I'm Melody Edwards.
6: Efforts to connect rural Alaska Native villages by air got a lift this summer when a new organization took off in Anchorage last month. 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
10: Clays named the new nonprofit Peniak in honor of Ellen Peniak, the first Alaska Native woman to become a licensed pilot. Peniak died in 2008. But her family flew from across the state and country to celebrate the nonprofit's launch. Lotie Jones is Peniak's aunt from Utqaqaq.
11: I'm glad that she's recognized, you know, because it took a lot for her to pursue her